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0: Did you ever think Sherman's would make it this far?
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0: 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We're just getting started.
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11: A police officer killed. I'm Deborah Valentine, Fox News. South Carolina law enforcement officials are investigating a deadly officer-involved shooting that took place in Columbia. Fox's Marianne Rafferty has the latest.
12: Police in South Carolina are investigating a shooting that killed an officer and left another hurt. It happened this morning in the state's capital, Columbia. Police say it started with a domestic dispute involving a man who was under a restraining order. Officers later found him at the park where gunfire was exchanged. The suspect was also killed.
11: Police Chief W.H. Skip Holbrook says two officers were injured, one has died.
13: Two Columbia police officers were involved and injured in an officer-involved shooting while investigating a reported domestic violence dispute. And it's with heartbreak and sadness that I inform you that one of our officers has succumbed to those injuries.
11: Police identify the officer killed as 29-year-old Christopher DeLong, a married father of two young children. Police say the suspect, 33-year-old Adam Tyler Dowdy of Prosperity, South Carolina, had a long rap sheet. The second officer is reportedly in stable condition. President Trump has been touting a new oil deal with Venezuela that he claims will increase America's oil supply, lowering prices.
14: President Trump calling it the biggest oil deal in world history. Secretary of State Marco Rubio writing about it on X, saying this deal is a huge win for both the American and Venezuelan people. It demonstrates how President Trump's bold foreign policy is driving America first wins, securing stable reserves and low-cost oil in our hemisphere, and lowering gas prices here at home. For the Venezuelan people, this deal will bring nearly $100 billion in private investment, support thousands of high-paying jobs, and drive the reconstruction of Venezuela's economy.
11: Fox's Mike Emanuel reporting from the White House. This as the conflict with Iran drives up gas prices. 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
12: A primary election in Massachusetts this week will again test the direction of the Democratic Party. Fox's Jared Halpern has more.
16: Democratic Senator Ed Markey is asking Massachusetts voters for one more term. At 80 years old, he has remained the frontrunner and favorite among the party's more progressive wing, but is facing a challenge from Democratic Congressman Seth Moulton. Moulton is 47 years old and a Marine Corps veteran. He argues Markey is out of touch and criticized the decision to seek a third term. The winner of the Democratic primary will face presumptive Republican nominee John Deaton. The Commonwealth has not sent a Republican to the Senate since 2010. Jared Halpern, Fox News.
12: The U.S. Treasury is set to release a new $1 coin featuring President Trump. Fox's Kristen Goodwin has details.
17: The U.S. Mint says rolls of the new $1 coin will be available for purchase on Wednesday at noon Eastern Time. For more details, folks can go to usmint.gov. The U.S. Commission of Fine Arts approving the final design earlier this year. The front features President Trump's likeness with the word Liberty and the dates 1776 through 2026. The back featuring a bald eagle from the Great Seal of the U.S. While critics have noted federal law bars living presidents from appearing on U.S. currency, the Treasury Department notes it's a celebration of America's 250th birthday, with Secretary Scott Bessent saying it celebrates the strength of American values and the promise of a nation dedicated to preserving freedom for all. Kristen Goodwin, Fox News.
12: Well, the Little League World Series Championship is set for later today. The Little League World Championship will be played in Williamsport, Pennsylvania. Henderson, Nevada will face Caraco for the world title after both teams won their respective championship games. Nevada beat Ohio 12-2 to win the U.S. title, while Caraco shut out Japan 4-0 for the international crown. I'm Deborah Valentine. This is Fox News.
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7: Deadly shootings. I'm Deborah Valentine, Fox News. At least one person is reported dead and five others hurt following a shooting incident, according to police in Switzerland. The mass market Blick tabloid and local media report the gunfire erupted during a rave party. Cantonal police in Aargau, 29 miles west of Zurich, said a large-scale operation is underway. South Carolina law enforcement officials investigating a deadly officer-involved shooting that took place in Columbia. Fox's Marianne Rafferty.
8: Police in South Carolina are investigating a shooting that killed an officer and left another hurt. It happened in the state's capital, Columbia. Police say it started with a domestic dispute involving a man who was under a restraining order. Officers later found him at the park where gunfire was exchanged. The suspect was also killed.
7: Police Chief W.H. Skip Holbrook confirms two officers were injured, one has died.
9: Two Columbia police officers were involved and injured in an officer-involved shooting while investigating a reported domestic violence dispute. And it's with heartbreak and sadness that I inform you that one of our officers has succumbed to those injuries.
7: Police identify the officer killed as 29-year-old Christopher DeLong, a married father of two young children. Police say the suspect, 33-year-old Adam Tyler Dowdy of Prosperity, South Carolina, had a long rap sheet. A Florida Republican does an about-face on President Trump's massive Venezuela deal.
10: Congresswoman Maria Elvira Salazar, who's been outspoken against Venezuelan President Delcy Rodriguez, took to X saying the deal would come to an end once President Trump's term ends. She later deleted the English and Spanish posts and returned an hour later with a different message, declaring that the agreement is a great deal for the American and Venezuelan people.
7: That's Fox's Chris DeMeo with that report. 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
7: A primary election in Massachusetts this week will again test the direction of the Democratic Party. Fox's Jared Halpern has more.
10: Democratic Senator Ed Markey is asking Massachusetts voters for one more term. At 80 years old, he has remained the frontrunner and favorite among the party's more progressive wing, but is facing a challenge from Democratic Congressman Seth Moulton. Moulton is 47 years old and a Marine Corps veteran. He argues Markey is out of touch and criticized the decision to seek a third term. The winner of the Democratic primary will face presumptive Republican nominee John Deaton. The Commonwealth has not sent a Republican to the Senate since 2010. Jared Halpern, Fox News.
7: As the House heads back into session this week, one representative is proposing new legislation that would require influencers to disclose if they get money from other governments.
17: Florida Republican Congresswoman Anna Paulina Luna has introduced the Foreign Propaganda Registration Act. It would amend the Foreign Agents Registration Act, requiring social media influencers to disclose if they get paid by foreign governments.
18: I've talked to many Democrats, and they're frankly tired of what's happening, too, because what you're seeing is the polarization in this country is not organic. It's being manufactured, and it's being manufactured a lot by our adversaries.
17: Luna says her bill will go hand in hand with another piece of legislation that would update FEC laws, requiring influencers to disclose if they're being paid by political action committees or political candidates. Jessica Rosenthal, Fox News.
7: The Little League World Series championship game is set for today. The championship game will be played in Williamsport, Pennsylvania. Henderson, Nevada will face Caraco for the world title after both teams won their respective championship games. Nevada beat Ohio 12-2 to win the U.S. title, while Caraco shut out Japan 4-0 for the international crown. The final is set for 3 p.m. Eastern time at LeMad Stadium. I'm Deborah Valentine. This is Fox News.
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9: A shootout in South Carolina. I'm Chris DeMeo, Fox News. A gunfight in Columbia leaves one police officer dead and another injured. Police Chief W.H. Skip Holbrook.
10: Two Columbia police officers were involved and injured in an officer-involved shooting while investigating a reported domestic violence dispute.
9: Holbrook says the officer killed was 29 and had been with the police force for 2 years. He leaves behind a wife and two young children. The suspect, who has a lengthy criminal record, also died in the shootout. The devastating flood disaster in Nepal and Tibet continues to get even worse, with 676 people confirmed dead and more than 3,000 missing, including nearly 90 Americans. Crews have been able to rescue more than 4,000 people, but the danger is growing again.
11: It's monsoon season in the region, so search and rescue operations were temporarily suspended today because of rain and fog. But helicopters soon resumed. Authorities are also monitoring two lakes upstream formed by the disaster, one of which was overflowing. Chinese authorities say the risk has eased somewhat as it's slowly draining, but more rain is on the way. Scientists say the disaster was triggered by a glacier collapse, which caused stories-high waves of rock, ice, mud, and debris just hurtling through the mountain river systems there.
9: Fox's Stephanie Bennett. The Red Cross estimates about 93,000 people need aid, with clean water being a major concern. Iran is promising to resist new U.S. sanctions as the nation says it's seeking diplomacy with the U.S.
12: As the war passes the sixth month mark, there are no signs either side is backing down. President Trump is insisting Iran is, quote, begging to make a deal. And while Tehran is publicly downplaying the impacts of the sweeping sanctions, Iran's president is now acknowledging the economic pressure is taking a toll. The White House says the sanctions are meant to cut off Iran's revenue.
9: Fox's Marianne Rafferty. 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
9: An expert witness who testified for the prosecution in the Massachusetts murder trial of Lindsey Clancy resigned from his job at a Delaware hospital just days after his testimony.
6: Nemours Children's Health did not offer a reason for the resignation. Dr. Avram Mack worked in the hospital's behavioral health department, testifying at the trial. Mack acknowledged that Lindsey Clancy was experiencing a major depressive episode when she killed the children, but the psychiatrist rejected the defense's argument that Clancy was suffering from postpartum psychosis.
15: It's not something that we in psychiatry, at least as far as I'm aware, can talk about as an illness where we understand its typical course.
6: The defense says Clancy should not be held legally responsible for the killings, an argument that has drawn sympathy from many women. Roger Stern, Fox News.
9: A federal agency announces the punishment for President Trump's teleprompter operator who used insider information to place bets on Cauchy.
17: He knew what the president was going to say, and regulators say he bet on it. Federal officials are punishing President Trump's teleprompter operator, Gabriel Perez, for using advance access to the president's speeches to trade on Cauchy, an online event trading platform. The Commodity Futures and Trading Commission says Perez made more than $107,000 betting on words and phrases the president would use. Now Perez must give back his profits, pay a $65,000 fine, and is banned from trading for 3 years. Carmen Roberts, Fox News.
9: One person is dead and five others injured after a shooting at a rave in Switzerland. Police say some of the injuries are serious. A major police operation is underway, and authorities are searching for the suspect. I'm Chris DeMeo. This is Fox News.
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7: Warnings of more flooding. I'm Deborah Valentine, Fox News. Rescue efforts underway in Nepal after a large glacial collapse triggered deadly flooding with warnings of possible fresh flooding today due to rising river levels. Fox's Marianne Rafferty.
8: Rescue teams are racing to find survivors following catastrophic flooding along the Nepal-China border. Officials say more than 750 people have been killed. Another 3,000 are still missing, among them at least 90 Americans. Crews are digging through feet of thick mud and debris, searching for victims, and making matters worse, remote areas remain hard to reach. That includes sites where hundreds of hydropower workers are still unaccounted for. All this happening in the midst of monsoon season. Officials warn additional rainfall could severely hamper rescue efforts.
7: The United States is reported to be sending Nepal $3.6 million in aid, as announced by President Trump. Police in Switzerland say that at least one person is reported dead and five others are reported hurt following a shooting at a rave. Cantonal police in Aargau, that's 29 miles west of Zurich, said a large-scale operation is currently underway. No arrests are reported and a motive is unclear at this time. South Carolina law enforcement officials investigating a deadly officer-involved shooting. Police Chief W.H. Skip Holbrook says two officers were injured and one has subsequently died.
9: Two Columbia police officers were involved and injured in an officer-involved shooting while investigating a reported domestic violence dispute. And it's with heartbreak and sadness that I inform you that one of our officers has succumbed to those injuries.
7: Police identify the officer killed as 29-year-old Christopher DeLong. 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
7: A Florida Republican doesn't about-face on President Trump's massive Venezuela oil deal, Fox's Chris DeMeo reports.
12: Congresswoman Maria Elvira Salazar, who's been outspoken against Venezuelan President Delcy Rodriguez, took to X saying the deal would come to an end once President Trump's term ends. She later deleted the English and Spanish posts and returned an hour later with a different message, declaring that the agreement is a great deal for the American and Venezuelan people. Salazar did take a swipe at the Venezuelan leader, saying Delcy is the wrong person to make this deal with. Chris DeMeo, Fox News.
7: Nine suspects are arrested in a Virginia child sex ring bust, three of them in the U.S. illegally. Fox's Lucas Tomlinson has the latest.
13: Nine men arrested as part of an undercover sting operation by Fairfax County Police to catch child sex predators. According to DHS, three are illegal aliens with lengthy criminal histories and have since been released on bond, despite ICE's request to take them into federal custody. One of the men illegally crossed the border as early as 2012. Republicans, including the state's former attorney general, are calling out Virginia's Democratic governor, Abigail Spanberger, for not cooperating with ICE. In a statement, DHS says these criminal illegal aliens were hand-delivered to Fairfax County communities by President Obama.
7: This comes as Fairfax Commonwealth Attorney Steve Descano is facing calls for a recall over his handling of migrants who commit crimes. The Little League World Series Championship is set for today. The Little League World Championship will be played in Williamsport, Pennsylvania. Henderson, Nevada will face Caraco for the world title after both teams won their respective championship games. Nevada beat Ohio 12-2 to win the U.S. title. Caraco shut out Japan 4-0 for the international crown. The final is set for 3 p.m. Eastern at Lamadee Stadium. I'm Deborah Valentine. This is Fox News.
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7: Applying the economic pressure on Angelo Bavaro, Fox News. Iran is promising to resist new U.S. sanctions. And at the same time, the nation's leaders are signaling they are open to a diplomatic resolution.
8: As the war passes the sixth month mark, there are no signs either side is backing down. President Trump is insisting Iran is, quote, begging to make a deal. And while Tehran is publicly downplaying the impacts of the sweeping sanctions, Iran's president is now acknowledging the economic pressure is taking a toll. The White House says the sanctions are meant to cut off Iran's revenue.
7: Fox's Marion Rafferty. This comes as U.S. Central Command announces that the Strait of Hormuz is clear of all naval mines. One person is dead and five are injured after a shooting at a rave in northern Switzerland early today. Police say they are still looking for a suspect. A motive is also still unclear. A South Carolina police officer is dead and a second was injured after a gunfight Saturday following a call about a domestic dispute. Police Chief Skip Holbrook.
9: Our hearts are broken this evening. We gather under the worst circumstances you could possibly imagine. We're deeply hurt.
7: That officer who died was 29-year-old Christopher DeLong. He had been with the police department in Columbia for 2 years and leaves behind a wife and two young children. The suspect, a 33-year-old man with a lengthy criminal record, also died. Iceland's voters rejecting a measure to restart negotiations to join the European Union more than a decade after previous talks died. That vote follows President Trump's push for U.S. control of neighboring Greenland, adding a new security dimension to a debate that has divided the NATO ally for years. 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
7: As the House heads back into session this week, one representative is proposing new legislation that would require influencers to disclose if they get money from other governments.
16: Florida Republican Congresswoman Anna Paulina Luna has introduced the Foreign Propaganda Registration Act. It would amend the Foreign Agents Registration Act, requiring social media influencers to disclose if they get paid by foreign governments.
17: I've talked to many Democrats, and they're frankly tired of what's happening, too, because what you're seeing is the polarization in this country is not organic. It's being manufactured, and it's being manufactured a lot by our adversaries.
16: Luna says her bill will go hand in hand with another piece of legislation that would update FEC laws, requiring influencers to disclose if they're being paid by political action committees or political candidates. Jessica Rosenthal, Fox News.
7: A federal agency announcing the punishment for President Trump's teleprompter operator who used insider information to place bets.
18: He knew what the president was going to say, and regulators say he bet on it. Federal officials are punishing President Trump's teleprompter operator, Gabriel Perez, for using advance access to the president's speeches to trade on Kalshi, an online event trading platform. The Commodity Futures and Trading Commission says Perez made more than $107,000 betting on words and phrases the president would use. Now Perez must give back his profits, pay a $65,000 fine, and is banned from trading for 3 years. Carmen Roberts, Fox News.
7: The Little League World Series Championship is today in Williamsport, Pennsylvania. Henderson, Nevada will face Curacao. Nevada beat Ohio to win the U.S. title, while Curacao shut out Japan for that international crown. That title game will begin at 3 p.m. Eastern. I'm Angelo Bavaro, and this is Fox.
19: The following paid program has been previously recorded.
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22: And I'm Caleb Kelch. Jim, we're exploring a powerful parallel from God's Word. How biblical responsible investing is much like the story of Daniel refusing the king's food.
21: That's right, Caleb. In a culture pulling us toward compromise, Daniel stood firm and God blessed him. So today, we'll see how that same courage applies directly to our investments and retirement planning.
22: And Jim, I think a lot of Christians know Daniel's story. Or maybe if even heard about Daniel, you know, heard of this story, but they may have never thought about it through the lens of finances. So we often separate our faith from our investing. And that's part of a lot of our conversations here is how to think about them together, right? Mesh them as one in a way.
21: Mm-hmm.
22: So it's, and I think, from a societal standpoint, it's almost like they're two different worlds. But turns out that maybe they're not, right? From a lot of our previous conversations. So today, I think we're really going to challenge that thinking because scripture speaks to every area of our lives,
21: mm-hmm.
22: including how we manage God's money. Is that right?
21: Yep. So, oh yeah, for sure. And I think that he wants us to be aligned with him. And as we've talked about so many times, just make sure that you are trusting him. You're not trusting the bank account. You're not trusting the amount. You're not trusting in the returns, but you're trusting in him to provide for all of your needs, which, you know, he promises that he will do that.
22: Mm-hmm.
21: And he's always done that for me. And I'm sure probably everybody listening probably could say that he's always done it for them as well.
22: So when it comes to Daniel's story, can you just kind of walk us through all of this?
21: Yeah. So Daniel 1:8 tells us that Daniel resolved that he would not defile himself with the king's food or with the wine that he drank. Therefore, he asked the chief of the eunuchs to allow him to not defile himself. So Daniel, Hananiah, and Mishael and Azrael were taken captive to Babylon. The king assigned them a daily portion of the king's rich food and wine, the best the empire had to offer. But Daniel resolved in his heart not to defile himself, because it wasn't merely about health or diet. It was about remaining faithful to God's law in a pagan culture that demanded compromise. So Daniel proposed a 10-day test of vegetables and water. Doesn't sound that good to me. I think I would have probably wanted to go for the king's food personally. But Daniel had a lot more discipline. And so Daniel 1:15-17 says, at the end of 10 days, it was seen that they were in better appearance and fatter in flesh than all the youths who ate the king's food. So the steward took away their food and the wine they were to drink and gave them vegetables. And so as for these four youths, God gave them learning and skill in all literature and wisdom. And Daniel had an understanding in all visions and dreams. And so later we see God elevating Daniel to positions of great influence while he remained faithful. So he was taken into captivity.
22: Mm-hmm.
21: But these four young guys must have been pretty learned and, you know, very, I don't know, somehow prestigious, if you will. And so the king decided that, hey, we're going to, you know, set these guys up and we're going to try to even bring out more of that. And I don't know, you know, why he did that exactly, but there was something about them, and it's probably these things that would probably, I know what it is. It's God, right? Because God was directing that whole thing to, you know, eventually work through Daniel to you know, get his people back out of bondage.
22: So faithfulness led to blessing and influence.
21: Exactly. Biblically responsible investing follows the same resolve. We choose not to eat the king's food financially. And what I mean by that, we choose not to, you know, to place our bets on these mega cap, you know, technology companies that are out there that are driving most of the return mm-hmm. of the S&P 500, but also that those are the ones that are the biggest offenders of biblically responsible screens. So we refuse to profit from or partner with companies involved in activities that contradict scripture. And you know what? Here's the good news. Investing in a way that reflects your biblical values is a great way to steward your resources. It proves you don't have to rely solely on mega cap companies like we talked about to reach your financial goals.
22: It's interesting because Daniel probably didn't even know what the outcome would be from this.
21: Yeah, you're right. I don't. That's an interesting question. He didn't know the outcome, but he knew his God. And he knew that if he defiled himself, that would not be good. I don't think it would have necessarily like that God was going to strike him down or anything mm-hmm. like that. But he just knew the better thing to do would be to follow the Lord and not defile himself. And so again, it's hard to kind of put that in perspective, but with investing, it's like, okay, so often we're, you know, people will call you up and they'll say, what's the hot stock, you know, and, mm-hmm. and, you know, they don't really ask, you know, what they're doing or what they're supporting or any of those kinds of things. They just want the returns.
22: Mm-hmm.
21: And that is, I think that's the spirit of mammon that we've talked about in previous shows where, you know, money can become almost, well, it is, it can become a god, you know, and, you know, in the Ten Commandments, God said, have no idols before me, you know, and so money can actually become that thing that we worship instead of worshiping God. And so I think it's cool that the story is in there that just shows us that, you know, he decided that he was going to do what God wanted him to do. And whatever the results were in God's hands. Mm-hmm. That's kind of what I was trying to say. And that's the same thing with biblically responsible investing that we've talked about. It's like, okay, it's not about me driving this to try to get a certain return. It's about me trusting God and for, you know, just to trust him that he's going to give me what I need. Mm-hmm. and resting in that.
0: Well, and I think even Daniel, he simply knew what was right.
21: Yes.
0: You know, and I mean, sometimes I think we assume that following God might sacrifice something like success, but Daniel's story, I think, shows us the opposite. And because of that, didn't God honor his obedience?
21: He did honor his obedience, and he actually used him to bring you know, the people out of bondage eventually. But yeah, so you know, and there's another story where, you know, Daniel, there were some wise men that were trying to trap Daniel and his buddies because they knew that they prayed to God, and so they set this thing up with the king that, hey, you pray to the king and mm-hmm. nobody else. And he was praying in his room alone, but somebody saw him and, you know, brought him before the king. And that's when they got thrown into the fiery furnace.
0: Yeah.
21: And so, yeah, it's just, you know, those kinds of things. Or maybe I'm getting that mixed up with the lion's den. I can't remember. There's a lot of Daniel stories that
0: there
21: are pretty
0: is,
21: cool.
0: Yeah.
21: But yeah, I think he just wanted to be faithful to God.
0: Mm-hmm.
21: And when we invest in a biblically responsible way, we're being faithful to God to provide our needs.
0: I mean, do you think that one of the biggest, I guess, misconceptions that Christians have today is that honoring God financially somehow means that they'll have to settle for less?
21: I think if you've got a materialistic kind of mindset, and it doesn't have to be even really that pronounced, I don't think. If your focus is not in the right place, mm-hmm. I think it's very easy for that to happen.
0: And I ask that because, I mean, I'm sure that there are people who read this story, who have been taught this story, and they maybe think that, you know, Daniel was overreacting, right? And
21: yeah, I mean, why not take advantage of the king's food and the king's wine, right?
0: Yeah,
21: I mean that would be a very tempting thing because it's like, well, hey, I'm not back, I'm not in Israel anymore, you know, I'm in captivity. Why not take advantage of this? And then, I mean, you can go back and look at, you know, the story of Joseph. And Joseph and Daniel, I think, are very similar, mm-hmm. where Joseph would not defile himself. And, you know, he kept getting thrown in prison and, you know, bad things happening. But eventually, God elevated him to the point where he was able to save the nation. And so I think that's the same situation here. Is Daniel just, at bottom line, he was connected to God, you know, and the way we do that, I think, is through reading, knowing his word, and through prayer and through worship. He's going to reveal to us what he wants us to do. And I know that he does not want us to get tripped up on money.
0: So, I mean, in a way, Jim, it really feels like this isn't that much different than today when someone chooses to invest according to biblical convictions.
21: Right.
0: I mean, there can be pressure to simply follow whatever performs the best, regardless of what those companies stand for. I mean, you kind of hinted at it earlier. It's like, hey, what's the hot stock type of thing, you know? But might not necessarily be the best case.
21: Right. No, and again, I think it's all about where are you profiting? I've got this little green bracelet that we've got, and it's, do you remember, I don't know if you remember the whole WWJD.
22: Yeah, what would Jesus do?
21: What would Jesus do? So I kind of changed that a little bit, and it's WWJP, and that is, because I wanted to kind of rhyme with WWJD, but where would Jesus profit? And, you know, Jesus would not profit from abortion or from alcohol or from, you know, all these things that we've talked about that we can screen out. He would not profit from that. So that's kind of the bottom line, is we just want to make sure that we align ourselves with him so that he can use us. And again, I'm telling you, blessing and contentment, happiness, peace, freedom go along with this. And, you know, I think if most of us were to really think about money, we would say we're kind of prisoners of money.
22: We've talked about a lot here, and it's only the first segment, right? So, so Jim, you know, how do people, if they're compelled and they're interested, they want to learn more, how do they do that?
21: I would just encourage you to call us today. Call us right now. Don't wait. Because if you wait, then you may not ever do it. And we'll have you come in. We'll sit down for just a casual conversation. We'll ask you about, you know, what you're trying to do, what you're trying to accomplish, what your values are, and then share our values with you. And, you know, if there's a match, then we continue, you know, down that road. But there's no cost to that. It's just a conversation. And so I would encourage everyone who is feeling, you know, a tug right now to do that. You can also visit our website at sr724.com.
22: Jim, after the break, as we get into segment two, please share how your own journey connects to Daniel's courage in the face of pressure. Again, we'll get to that in segment two right here on Values Driven Wealth.

0: And we're back for Values Driven Wealth segment two here. Jim, before the break, I asked you if you could share how your own journey connects to Daniel's courage in the face of pressure. So many of our listeners feel cultural and financial pressure to compromise. How does your story relate to Daniel's decision?
1: Yeah, thanks for asking, Caleb. Earlier in my career, I've talked about this before, but I was chasing material success and, you know, basically fancy cars, expensive suits, you know, nice house, the whole, you know, I was told that I needed to fake it till I make it. And so again, just look the part, basically go into debt. And then, you know, the sales and all that stuff would follow. And it didn't quite work out that way. Praise God. But, you know, as that, I got deeper and deeper, debt and anxiety kind of grew until I reached a breaking point. And so it was really, it happened when I got a check, it was my paycheck one day, and it was actually a bill instead of a check. And what I mean by that is I had to pay my own expenses, and my commissions that week were not large enough to cover what the expenses were. And I just remember feeling really crummy, really, really like a failure. And I remember God very, as I was praying about that, I remember him saying, this is not who you are. This is what you do. And so, you know, he said, you are my child. I made you in my image. You know, you are a son of the king. And so that's kind of started me on that process of, you know, basically fasting. And so, you know, Daniel did a lot of fasting and, you know, he was able to speak to my heart. We renamed the firm Solid Rock Retirement Strategies based on Matthew 7:24, which says, everyone who hears these words of mine and does them will be like a wise man who built his house on the rock. So like Daniel, we're resolved not to defile what God's entrusted to us. Mm-hmm. 2 Corinthians 9:6-8 says, the point is this, whoever sows sparingly will also reap sparingly, and whoever sows bountifully will also reap bountifully. So each one must give as he has decided in his heart, not reluctantly or under compulsion, for God loves a cheerful giver. And so God is able to make all grace abound to us through this, and so that having all sufficiency in all things at all time, you may abound in every good work. That sounds pretty good, doesn't it? Having all sufficiency in all things at all times, you may abound in every good work. So again, you know, we kind of been talking about this, but when we invest in a biblically responsible way, that's what we're doing. We're giving it all over to him and trusting him, and he's going to give us those good works. I think it's 2 Timothy 2:10. I talked about it in a previous show. I should remember that scripture. But, you know, God has prepared us for good works in advance that he's already prepared for us to do.
0: Mm-hmm.
1: And so I'm excited about that. I know right now that's what I'm doing. And I can't tell you how much I love this, how much excitement I get, how much passion it brings out in me. And again, it's not a job anymore. It used to be a job when I was faking it till I make it,
0: yeah,
1: right? It was all about, I got to get the money, right? Get the money. All about the money. And now it's all about God and doing what he wants me to do, which is exactly what Daniel did, right? He wanted him not to defile himself, and he blessed that. And as I've done that, God has blessed me. And I no longer have the issues that I had with money. And now I can help other people kind of down that same path. And it really changes everything.
0: You know, circumstances don't necessarily change overnight. And you know, perspectives might not always as well. But in certain ways, perspectives could change overnight too. And I think, with all of this, similar to Daniel's story, your story, you had a change in perspective.
1: Oh, yeah.
0: And in a way, God gave you this light bulb moment to recognize, wait a second, and here we are.
1: Mm-hmm.
0: Today.
1: Yeah. Yeah, exactly. He got me off that path. And honestly, I didn't share this earlier, but my grandfather on my dad's side and that my uncle, who was the car collector, they both committed suicide.
0: Mm.
1: And I would be lying if when I was going through my struggle, if I said I never thought about it.
0: Yeah.
1: I thought about it. I never seriously entertained it. But literally, I was walking down that same road. I was on the same road as they were. And I am so thankful that God, you know, just got me where I needed to be and just, you know, in his mercy, crushed this desire out of my heart and changed me so that I can be doing what I'm doing now. And a lot of people say, well, gosh, you know, this guy had financial problems. You know, he shouldn't be a financial advisor. I'm going to say guys who have had financial problems who have overcome that mm-hmm. are the people that you really want to talk to.
0: They've been through
1: the
0: trials.
1: They've been through it.
0: Yeah.
1: Yeah.
0: And I would say that about most things in life.
1: Mm-hmm.
0: If someone who's been through trials and tribulations and has been able to see the other side, the light beyond that, and have been able to rebound, then isn't that a positive thing? Because they've been through all these things. I mean, we talk about that with inventors, right? If someone, you know, Thomas Edison invented the light bulb, you know how many times he failed to try to create this light bulb, this one singular light bulb at the time.
1: Mm-hmm.
0: Too many times to count. Too many times.
1: Right.
0: I mean, that right there, it's like, but guess what? He didn't get, A, he didn't give up. B, he kept, you know, kept on his path. And then C, look at where we're at now in today's world. If Thomas Edison could see the world we live in with electricity, right?
1: Yeah.
0: All the lights and everything that's happened because of that.
1: Yeah.
0: And I'd say that same thing here, you know, it doesn't necessarily matter what the industry is or what you're looking at, you know, depending on what you're considering, but I don't think that should be a discouragement. If anything, I hope it's a positive thing of, hey, this person has been through it, you know, to put it lightly.
1: Well, and honestly, I firmly believe that part of the reason that we suffer, I think there's a mistaken, you know, thought. People a lot of times feel, hey, if I follow Jesus, if I accept Jesus, I'm never going to have any problems. That's not the way
0: case.
1: It works.
0: Yeah.
1: In fact, you probably are going to have more problems because the enemy is going to be working against you mm-hmm. because he wants to knock you off that yeah. horse.
0: They see a believer.
1: Yeah.
0: And now, wait a second.
1: Yeah.
0: Yeah.
1: Exactly. So I think that he allows us to go through these things so that we can then come alongside others who are going through the same thing after we've gone through it and, you know, found the other side and to be an encouragement to them. I am absolutely certain that

0: and they've made bad financial choices like I made, I would love to, you know, sit down and have a conversation. We had somebody, we got a referral the other day from someone and found out that it was probably going to be debt counseling. And I haven't really done a lot of debt counseling in the past, but I really feel like that's part of what God's calling me to do. Mm-hmm. And, you know, even though it probably will not bring financial reward to me for doing it, but that's not the reason I'm doing it. I'm trying to help other people. I want to help other people, you know, get out of that rat race that, you know, that I was trapped in. Mm-hmm. And so that's what it's all about.
1: So how can people reach out?
0: You know, just a conversation. And we have, you know, operators standing by to take your call, to get you on the schedule. If God is really pricking your heart right now, that you would just really listen and just follow through on that, because he wants you to live an abundant life. He wants you to live in peace. He wants to give you contentment. And it all really, I mean, it starts with him. Obviously, it's all about him and having a relationship with him. But if you do already have that relationship, then money is an area where we can get short-circuited and pulled off the path. And not that we're losing our salvation, mm-hmm. but we're just not living in the full, you know, blessings and abundance. And I'm not just saying that from a financial standpoint. I'm talking about the benefits of being at peace with yourself and being content. Because we're so often, we're always upset with ourselves because the world tells us that we should be, right? But God's word does not. And so that's really what we're trying to help people do.
1: So, Jim, as we wrap up here, and before we get into our third segment, I want to leave you and I want to leave the listeners with this question. Getting practical, how can listeners apply Daniel's resolve to their own portfolios and retirement plans? So just some food for thought here as we go to segment 3, 4, Values Driven Wealth. 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
5: Welcome back to Values Driven Wealth, and as we get into segment three here, I kind of teased a question to you, Jim, of how can listeners apply Daniel's resolve to their own portfolios and retirement plans? So I want to ask you this question. What does living out Daniel's faithfulness look like in today's investing world? Walk us through some clear, practical steps. Let's talk about it.
6: Yeah, I'll give you some practical steps, and I'll give you some scripture to go along with that. So that's a great question. First of all, Ephesians 5:11 challenges us. Take no part in unfruitful works of darkness, but instead expose them. And then there's another verse that says, whoever knows what to do and doesn't do it, for them, it is sin. And so how often do we, like, you're kind of like a little white lie or something like that. You know what to do, but you don't do it. Mm-hmm. The scripture actually says it's a sin. But so just as Daniel refused the king's food, we can screen our investments so we're not partnering with or profiting from darkness. And one of my favorites is 1 Corinthians 10:31, and it gives us a guiding principle. It says, whether you eat or drink or whatever you do, do all to the glory of God. So whatever you do, that means your work, that means your, you know, your play, that means your investing, that means everything, every part, do it all for His glory. And if we're investing in these companies that are attacking our values, that's not glorifying God.
5: Mm-hmm.
6: This also includes how we pray over our portfolios. Diversify wisely. Proverbs 21:20 says, the wise store up choice food and olive oil, but fools gulp theirs down. Use tax-efficient strategies with an eternal perspective. That's something we can help you with. And then Hebrews 13:5, which I think we've talked about before, but keep your life free from the love of money and be content with whatever you have, for He has said, I will never leave you nor forsake you. So, you know, remember, investing in a way that reflects your biblical values is a great way to steward your resources, and it proves that you don't have to rely on these mega cap tech companies to reach your financial goals, those companies that are really warring against Christian values. And Daniel's faithfulness led to greater wisdom and influence, and the same God can do that in our financial lives when we stand firm for Him.
5: Something that I've noticed when it comes to BRI is that people often assume that biblically responsible investing, BRI, may mean giving up returns. I mean, is that true?
6: It could. It could. I mean, in full disclosure, I mean, even returns, you know, are a very kind of ticklish thing, I guess, right? Mm-hmm. I mean, you can be in the same type of fund with one manager and the other and get not as good returns. You know, they're not always going to be the same. Mm-hmm. And so the, you know, I used to answer that question by saying that the good news is that BRI funds are, you know, they're competitive with the market, mm-hmm. the broad market. But honestly, I've changed that. And now I ask, instead of telling them that they're competitive, I'll just say, do they need to be as good a return?
5: Mm-hmm.
6: And I know that sounds absolutely insane for coming from a financial advisor. But again, it's a paradigm shift. If we go back to what we've talked about before, and we believe that God owns it all, which is, you know, talks about in Psalm 24:1, and that we're just stewards. So whatever we have is His. So if it's God's money, shouldn't we be investing it God's way,
5: mm-hmm.
6: and trusting Him for the results, not trusting in the market? You know, not trusting in what's happening over in Iran or, you know, whatever you want to look at. We're trusting God because He's the provider, not our bank account, not our 401k. It's God. He's the provider. He's the one that owns everything.
5: Mm-hmm.
6: So it's all His anyway. And, you know, He doesn't need our money. I mean, He doesn't need anything from us, but He allows us to do that to, you know, just to grow trust. And when we give that money and it's used for His purposes and we see the good that comes out of it and we feel the contentment and the joy in giving, that's, He's helping us break the power of money in our lives,
5: mm-hmm.
6: by, you know, commanding that we give a tenth.
5: So how often should someone look at their investments?
6: Well, I don't think you have to look at them all the time,
5: mm-hmm.
6: you know, and I think you can look at them too much, you know, like it can drive you crazy,
5: yeah.
6: Right? Yeah, well, I got people that do that all the time. They'll call me, I'm like, oh, I'm down, you know, $10,000 a day or whatever, you know, and then the next day they're up, you know, 20 or whatever, you know. So, yeah, I think probably looking at your stuff maybe at least once a year, probably maybe twice a year.
5: Okay.
6: I mean, depends on how far away you are from retirement or, you know, if you're saving for a certain thing, you know, if it's a kind of long-term thing, our planning that we do is long-term. And most of the days, and this, again, this is going to sound insane, I don't even know what the market did today. And people are like, how, you don't know what the market did?
5: Well, what?
6: I'm like, what? Our plans are long-term plans, mm-hmm. and we don't do knee-jerk reactions. And so it really doesn't matter. It's long-term. So anyway.
5: And I think with that too, I mean, it's a process, right?
6: It is a process. And again, it's that whole process of growing in trust. And, you know, as I went through my situation, you know, it was painful. It was painful to face all of, you know, all the dumb things that I did and the things that I believed. But He, you know, He, over time, He helped me overcome those things. And again, I told you before, it took a long time.
5: Yeah.
6: But it was probably one of the best things, if not, besides coming to a knowledge of Him and accepting Him as my Lord and Savior, I'd say it's probably the best thing that ever happened to me.
5: So obviously, all of our conversations have to do with BRI, Biblically Responsible Investing. And, you know, we always talk about how Scripture relates to BRI and relates to finances and our financial decisions. But at the same time, when you may have someone reach out to you and we talk about, you know, potential, you know, free consultations and everything, how do you approach the matter of, hey, this is BRI, this is what it stands for, and this is why we value it, and maybe someone who is interested but maybe not convicted,
6: Have you ever heard of a Jeffersonian dinner?
3: I have not.
6: Okay, I hadn't heard of it either. But Thomas Jefferson used to have these dinners at Monticello.
3: Okay.
6: And he would invite people in, and they'd sit around a big, huge dining room table. And he would introduce one topic of conversation. And the idea is that each person at that dinner would have an opportunity to share what their opinion was on that topic.
3: Mm-hmm.
6: Everybody else would listen. And by the end of the night, each person would give a one-word takeaway to what that evening meant. So it wasn't anyone telling anyone what to think or what to believe. Mm-hmm. They came to that on their own. And so we have a model that we use for that, where we have a dinner. It's a couple hours. And 1 hour, part of it's, you know, eating and some stuff like that. But 1 hour of it, there's a 60-minute video. 10 minutes, the first 10 minutes introduces topic, and then there's 10 minutes of silence. And so we like to keep it intimate. So we have four tables of eight people at a table, and they're having conversations around what was just kind of mentioned and, you know, how it affects them and that sort of thing. And then there's like three sections of that. And it, so basically it just kind of, why should I align my investments with my values,
3: mm-hmm.
6: you know? And so I think, again, it's not a sales pitch. It's just, hey, this is just a way to raise awareness and let you come to that your own conclusion at the end of the day through, you know, what you heard from the video, what you heard from the people that were at your table, you know, maybe some of the things that you said that you didn't even know that you were going to say. And all of a sudden it was like, wow, I said that. I'm like, wow, that was pretty profound. So it's really a neat.
3: It sounds fascinating.
6: It is. It's neat.
3: It's really. I've never heard of.
6: We'll have to get you one.
3: Yeah, I've never heard of those types of dinners before.
6: Yeah.
3: So now I just want to research the topic itself, right? But so Jim, based on that, right? And if you're interested, you know, if any listener might be interested in potentially attending a Jeffersonian dinner and simply just talking to you, how do they do that?
6: Yeah, they can just pick the phone up and call. And I would just encourage them to do that. Whether if you don't want to come in and sit down one-on-one, I'd say the Jeffersonian dinner option is really a good one because, you know, you're there with other people, and it's great because when those things are done, when we're done with our time,
3: mm-hmm.
6: I can't tell you how many times the people stay behind and they're still talking.
3: And they keep talking.
6: They keep talking. Yes. It really stirs the imagination, and it really, I think, kind of lights a fire under people. And so, but yeah, I would just encourage you to do that, or we can schedule a time for you to come in for, you know, a no obligation, you know, no cost conversation with me, where we just are going to find out, you know, what are your values? What are you trying to accomplish? And then share with you what we're doing and how we're doing it. And again, if there's a match there, then we can continue that process.
3: Jim, before we get to our final segment, I just want to leave you with what kingdom impact and blessings come from choosing faithfulness like Daniel. So some food for thought there before we get to our final segment on Values Driven Wealth.

0: And we're back to Values Driven Wealth. Jim, before our break, I asked the question of what kingdom impact and blessings come from choosing faithfulness like Daniel. So, Jim, how does choosing faithfulness like Daniel create lasting kingdom impact? And what's the big takeaway for our listeners?
1: Yeah, that's a great closing question, Caleb. Daniel's obedience not only protected his conscience, but opened doors for God's glory in Babylon. And in the same way, Matthew 6:33 commands us, but seek first the kingdom of God and his righteousness, and all these things will be added unto you. So, what that's saying, again, is seek God first and his righteousness, and then God's going to work in your life. And that's what I've found. So when we refuse to compromise our investments, guess what? We gain peace of mind. We have a stronger testimony and the ability to be more generous. And our portfolios can become tools for eternal impact instead of a silent partner with darkness. And so like Daniel, God can use faithfulness for greater influence and blessing. So I think it's kind of cool to think about the whole, it started with Daniel's obedience. That's where it started. And, we need to start with obedience to God. And, that obedience may look different for each one as far as what the situation is. I'm not saying that truth isn't truth, but I'm just saying that, what he asks you to do is going to be it's probably different than what he's going to ask me to do. And how does he want me to be obedient to him? But that, that opens the door. When we are obedient to God, that opens the door for God's glory and, in so many different ways. And so that's the exciting thing, is just do the right thing for the right reason and God will bless it.
0: I mean, one thing I've taken away from our conversation is that Daniel's story isn't really about vegetables.
1: No.
0: Like, not at all, if you really think about it. It's, my eyes, maybe conviction.
1: Yeah. I think he was in tune with God. So he knew what God wanted him to do.
0: Mm-hmm.
1: And he knew. So yeah, it's not about the vegetables. It's not about the money.
0: Yeah.
1: Right. It's not about the money. It's about our obedience to him. It's about our motives. It's about, where we place our emphasis and what drives us. And, this is just a testimony. I've gone through this thing that's called the Journey of Generosity. And the Journey of Generosity is put on by a foundation that they don't need money for themselves because they've been fully funded. Some rich guy started it back 1900 or something like that. So they don't need any money, but they basically just have put together this template where they take you through. And they take you through scripture. There's group conversation, and then there's also videos of testimonies that people have of doing things for the Lord. And I went to one of those 3 years ago, and it totally changed the direction. I'm like, I want to do something like that. I want to do that. And again, it's not going to be me. It's going to be God working through me. But that's where I want to place my emphasis, is to bless other people. I don't know if that answers your question.
0: Yeah. I mean, in a way, I think from obedience to even conviction, some of Daniel's story is about that.
1: Yeah. I mean, just the whole conviction, I think comes from the Spirit.
0: Yeah.
1: And we know that God is a triune God. There's God the Father, God the Son, and God the Holy Spirit.
0: Yeah.
1: And when we become a believer, he lives in our hearts. And so he's the one that's kind of being used to direct us. I mean, a lot of times people think of the conscience thing, like the little devil on the shoulder and the angel on the other shoulder. It's really the Holy Spirit that is in Satan's, trying to get you to do things that you, don't want to do. But so it's really just listening to the Spirit. And so I think Daniel obviously did that. He was very, you can't do this unless you are seriously in relationship with God. And so if you aren't in serious relationship with God and this is something that you're interested in, I would encourage you to do whatever you need to do. Pray about it first. Ask God to lead you to someone or someplace that can help you discover more of what He wants for you. Mm-hmm. And just really broaden your faith. And then God can do miraculous things through you, like He did through Daniel, like He did through Joseph, like He did through all of, you know, I mean, Moses, all of the patriarchs from the Bible, how, you know, He used imperfect men. Look at David, King David, man, he had a lot of flaws, right?
2: Yeah.
1: But it was said that he was a man after God's own heart. And I want to be that guy, kind of guy. I want to be a man after God's own heart. And that doesn't mean I'm perfect, because David wasn't perfect. I'm not perfect, obviously. But I just want to please Him. And that's how I try to live my life. And so I feel like He's called me to do this to help others see this. Because again, when I found this, I just started thinking, well, you know, I don't hear about this talked about much, BRI. You know, the whole thing. And so I started just asking people that I knew that were believers, and most of them I asked didn't know what it was. And so I was like, okay, now I know what my job is. And again, it's really about raising awareness. So that's why I'm doing this radio show, is to raise awareness. And we're putting our money where our mouth is.
2: Right. Yeah.
1: Because, you know, I mean, this is a secular radio station and we're talking about biblical concepts. I mean, I don't know. I guess it's probably what better place to do it. But, you know, I just want to encourage people to really take hold of everything that God has for you, like Daniel did and like I'm trying to do.
2: I mean, you're sharing a message, right?
1: And amen.
2: Part of that message with putting it on a radio station that is secular. Okay, you're so right. You are. In a way, it's like, hey, we're putting this message out there to people who might not know this. And the hope is they don't know this, right? So that way you can share with them. And something that you've mentioned to me before in other episodes, which I think is amazing, is someone wouldn't have to work with you. You know, you're just simply just sharing this message. You're talking about BRI and what it means, what it entails. That's what you're talking about. If people are interested and they want to have a deeper conversation with you, then they can do that. And you are more than happy to take that time to talk to them.
1: Yes.
2: Right? Yep. But at the end of the day, they don't actually ever have to work with you.
1: No. No. And I mean, we've actually had situations where people say, you know, I'm really interested in this and I really like my advisor. And I'm like, well, I'd be happy to share with him him or her.
2: Yeah.
1: How we're doing this and what we're doing. I've had one of those situations that actually happened, and it was a little bit an uncomfortable situation, I would say. And I will also say that the advisor kind of did a little bit of a song and dance, and
2: gotcha.
1: The people are still into doing that. But I'm a competitive person, and I always feel like, okay, I've got this and I want to keep it to myself. I don't want to share it with anybody else. Mm-hmm. But God really convicted me and He said, if you really believe what you're saying, you should want every financial advisor to do biblically responsible investing. Mm-hmm. And I'm like, yeah, I can't. If everybody was doing BRI, I couldn't handle all the business, right?
2: Yeah.
1: We can't handle it, almost can't handle it now. I mean, we're very busy. But yeah, so we just want to help. And again, my call, raise awareness, and God's going to bless us. We'll get some clients. We won't get some clients. I mean, but if I can like cause somebody to think, God can use me to do that. I know it doesn't have anything to do with me, but I will tell you, in my opinion, there's no greater blessing than to do something for the Lord when you know you had nothing to do with it. He's the one that set it up. He's all you did was say yes. And you know, when I said before, like, I always listen. I try to always listen. Sometimes he tells you to do stuff and it's like uncomfortable things. Yeah, like go over to that guy and talk to him, you know, and it's like some stranger you don't know. Yeah. And, but then you, if you do, you find it, and all of a sudden you're like, God called you to minister to that person mm-hmm. that day in that place. I mean, the stuff, it's not coincidence. God is, he's got a plan.
2: Yeah. There's purpose behind it.
1: There's purpose, absolutely yep. purpose behind it.
2: Yep. And exactly. So Jim, as we start to wrap up here, what, you know, if people want to reach out, how do they do that?
1: Yeah, they simply just pick up the phone and give us a call. And we can schedule an appointment with one of our operators and we'll have you come in and we'll have a little conversation. Yeah, I'm usually, I don't know, it depends on how many questions you might have. But, you know, it's not a long drawn out conversation, but we just kind of are getting a scope of things and seeing if we're on the same page. And if we're on the same page, we would love to help you, you know, do this. And I would just say that if anybody wants to do biblically responsible investing, I feel like God has called me to do that. And there are, we get some small accounts where, frankly, it probably costs us more money and manpower to get the thing set up. But God has called me to do this. And if somebody wants to do it, I'm going to help them do it.
2: Yep.
1: And I mean, so, you know, we got people all over the board, but we're not turning anybody away. I don't have minimums. If somebody wants to learn about this, I want to do everything I can to teach them.
2: Thank you, Jim.
1: Thank you.
2: And thank you for everyone for listening and for joining us for Values Driven Wealth. And just like Daniel, resolve in your heart not to defile yourself. Live with eternity in view. God bless you. Thank you, Jim.
1: Thank you, Caleb.
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8: Lift off. I'm Roxanne Evans, Fox News. NASA launched its newest $4 billion space observatory from the Kennedy Space Center today. Fox's Madison Scarbino reports.
9: The Nancy Grace Roman Telescope is as big as a tour bus. It's as heavy as a T-Rex, according to NASA officials. It's kind of like a giant digital camera, and experts are saying it's the next big thing in space discovery. During its five-year mission, the Roman is set to work as a discovery machine, which could answer tons of questions we have about the mysteries of space. NASA officials say the telescope will help bring humanity closer to finding out some things like, what is the universe made of? How does it work? Are we alone? Former NASA astronaut Butch Wilmore tells Fox the Nancy Grace Roman is leaps and bounds beyond our current space capabilities, which he says are already substantial.
8: And the launch comes after NASA canceled plans to save its Swift space telescope, which will burn up in the atmosphere later this year. Meanwhile, NASA still using both the Hubble Space Telescope and the James Webb Space Telescope. A shooting at a rave in northern Switzerland kills one woman and injures five others. Fox's Marianne Rafferty with more.
10: A manhunt is underway in northern Switzerland for an early morning mass shooting. It happened at a horse track during a rave. Police say at least one person was killed and five others were hurt. Some of the injuries are considered to be serious. Right now, it isn't clear how many suspects police are looking for or what led to the shooting.
8: Local police say the 22-year-old woman died at the scene. Four men and one woman between 24 and 27 years old were taken to the hospital. All of the victims, residents of Switzerland. 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
11: WMBD Radio News Extra, I'm TJ Carson. Flock will continue to be used in Pekin for at least another year. The City Council this week approved an annual contract for the license plate camera reader service for a cost of nearly $174,000. A majority of public comment before the vote focused on privacy and surveillance concerns, as well as fear of misuse of the information gathered through the cameras. Councilwoman Karen Hoheimer says she understands those concerns, but the good outweighs the bad.
12: In my heart, if one child is saved from sex trafficking or saved from attempting to unalive themselves, then I absolutely 100% will vote for this.
11: Councilman Rick Hills was the only no vote. Creve Coeur's interim police chief says the village is safe. Dale King was named the temporary leader after Justin Egan resigned last week. With only 3 full-time officers currently, King says one of his priorities is to build up those numbers in the department, says he is changing the hiring process.
4: I contacted the police commission and I want them to take over the background process and most of the hiring process with us providing manpower.
11: The changes come after a former Creve Coeur police officer was charged with first-degree murder, with questions about her qualifications and criminal record brought up in court testimony. Traffic patterns will be changing on one of Peoria's main roads starting tomorrow. The changes are needed to continue work on the MacArthur Highway reconstruction project. Hurlburt Street will close to through traffic on the west side of the MacArthur intersection, while traffic on the east side of the intersection will reopen. More news in 30 minutes or as it breaks, and always at WMBDRadio.com.
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14: The 25 News First Alert Forecast. We're looking for a partly sunny type of day here today with some sunshine, also some cloud cover mixed in as we move forward. And it will be a little bit breezy with winds gusting all the way up to 20 miles an hour. Also on the warmer side, temperatures all the way up towards around 90 degrees today and a little bit more humidity than the past few days ahead. So definitely need to keep that in mind and it will be a bit uncomfortable. I'm 25 News First Alert Meteorologist Austin Feig for WMBD Radio.
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0: It is the Jesus Christ Show. I am your holy host. Happy to be with you this Sunday, as I'm with you every single Sunday right here, answering your questions and talking about the things that truly matter in life. And of course, the afterlife. I'd love to hear from you if you have a theology question or life situation question. 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
1: Phil, welcome to the Jesus Christ Show.
2: Thank you, Jesus. It's an honor and a privilege to speak with you.
1: Oh, it's my pleasure. How can I help you?
2: Well, I've got a life question,
1: mm-hmm.
2: and, well, I'm an alcoholic.
1: Okay.
2: And about a year and a half ago, I lost my job, and from there, it's kind of straight downhill. I divorced, lost my family, lost everything, the house, the cars, everything. And ever since then, I've been trying to get back on my feet, and I seem to go from job to job. And in that time frame, I have periods where I will drink again. And this last time, which is really causing me a dilemma, I was working for a firm, and they let me go because I couldn't perform the function at the level they wanted me to perform it, which I understood. And I really didn't have a problem with that because, I didn't have a problem with it. But that wasn't the kicker, because I thought that, I've been sober for a little while, for some time, and the problem is that, well, I thought I had another job. I was fully qualified to do it, and I thought I could do it, and I didn't get hired for it, and that was pretty much the straw that broke the camel's back. And, well, I went out and crawled into a bottle and, pulled the lid in over me. I'm thankfully out of it right now, but
1: are you part of a program at all, or are you just trying to do this on your own?
2: Yes. No. I've been part of the 12 steps for quite a while.
1: Okay.
2: I've worked steps, and I'm doing that. I'm also a member of a church, and God bless them. They're very helpful. I'm trying the best I can. I have periods of extended sobriety, and then it seems like it just seems to be one disaster after another for this last year and a half or so,
1: Well, but you realize that disaster is something you brought on yourself originally.
2: Absolutely.
1: And this is the repercussions, the ripples of that. And to go back to the drink is only to cause more ripples to get through.
2: Yes, sir.
1: Okay.
2: I understand that. My question is this. I honestly accept, my responsibility in my alcoholism, and I do. I accept my alcoholism. And I'm trying to stay sober, and it's been very difficult. This last time, like I said, I lost this job, not because of anything to do with alcohol. I couldn't perform the job. But I thought I had another job lined up, and of course, it didn't happen. Anyway, my question is, how do I put this? I had, I guess, a revelation this morning, and it came to me that, you weren't being obedient to God in that I was faced with a challenge,
1: mm-hmm.
2: and that challenge was to, face the reality that you lost this job and that you didn't get accepted for this other position, but that God's got something better for you. And I didn't let that happen. I dove into a bottle instead. And so I guess I'm trying to realize or I guess rationalize or at a minimum justify, that it is that in fact, what I'm experiencing is that I'm being challenged or testing my faith.
1: Well, God is always working through the things in your life whether they're being caused by God is a different story. But really, these are decisions you've made and things you've brought on yourself, and God will use them. It says in Romans 8:28, and we know that for those who love God, all things work together for good for those who are called according to his purpose. So everything going on in your life will be used for good, for God, if you allow it to be. But you have hit on something, the fact that every time there's an opportunity for God to be glorified or to raise up in a situation, you reach for the bottle first.
2: Right.
1: So you go back to square one, and it's almost like, like the old tape recorders, and you have this rewind button to take you back to the worst part of the tape. And whenever you get to a point where you're going to see what's on the other side, possibly the good stuff that God has for you, you press rewind.
2: Yes.
1: And if you keep doing that.
2: I call that insanity.
1: Well, sort of. Kind of just keep going over the same thing. And it's what you know, and yeah. it's scary, and I get all of that, but you're really going to miss what's on the other side of that point because you keep at that point rewinding and starting over again at the exact same place. There's a comfort for whatever reason. You're comforted by that kind of chaos. And that although it's not a true, fulfillment, it at least gives you respite for a little bit. Let your brain turn off for a little while and not feel the pain as much. And then
2: yes.
1: You sober up and all the pain comes back tenfold.
2: Yes.
1: So the key is your goal now, just as it is in 12 steps and doing it one day at a time, is to push past that day. You have to do everything you can to get past those days when you want to pick up, and whether it's just telling yourself, okay, not today. I have the urge tomorrow, maybe, and then tomorrow, not today. And pushing it away, the further away from you, the better. God will use all these things, and is trying to, is reaching in, and yet God will not force himself on you in any way, shape, or form. God gave you free will for a reason. And to reach in and destroy that free will would be to destroy the very love that comes from free will. And this is a place where you have to release yourself to God and say, nope, no bottles in the house, no alcohol around me. It's only you. And when those urges come, you open the Book of Psalms and you dive headfirst into the Book of Psalms instead of a bottle.
2: Okay.
1: And you do that, and you make sure that you are regular and really, really working that system, and that program, not just saying you are, but you're there, and you're utilizing the support systems that are there, and you're going to church and strengthening your spirit as well, and building a defense against these things, and not keep rewinding. And then you'll move forward. And if you really, really want this, they always do. I get the phone calls. I get the glory calls all the time from people in your exact same situation that find a way through it. And you've got the strength. Otherwise, you wouldn't have made the call.
2: Think so?
1: Absolutely. Absolutely. I have zero doubt that you can do this. But you have to want to. And you have to want to get past that point. As bad as it would stink, you need to get this stuff behind you. And start having some wins, start having some victories on that other side, and allow yourself to win and to do it right.
2: Well, I seem to constantly question myself as to whether or not I'm, serving God's purpose to the best of my ability, and it's like, here I go again. But I understand what you're saying, and it's something that I'm beginning to understand. I think that one of the things I did not do and have not done is sought the counsel of those around me, when that time comes.
1: Absolutely. The scriptures say there is wisdom in a multitude of counsel. So when you hit that place, I want you, Phil, I want you to sink yourself into scripture, make the call to your sponsor, surround yourself with the people that love and care about you, and push yourself past that step, just one more step. And just do that each day. That is your goal for now, because you deserve to see what's on the other side of this, and you won't if you keep doing it the old way.

0: still be loving you. When mountains.
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0: It is the Jesus Christ Show. I am your holy host. Happy to be with you this Sunday, as I'm with you every single Sunday right here, answering your questions and talking about the things that truly matter in life and, of course, the afterlife. I encourage you to be bold and brave and go to the phone with your theology question or life situation question anywhere in the U.S. of A. Dial 800-520-1534. That's 800-520-1534. Robin, welcome to the Jesus Christ Show.
1: Oh, thank you so much.
0: My pleasure.
1: I appreciate your show every Sunday. Oh, it uplifts me.
0: Oh, thank you.
1: But I have a little bit of a problem.
0: Okay.
1: About tithings.
0: Yes.
1: To the church.
0: Mm-hmm.
1: I'm a big green pea with the church.
0: Mm-hmm.
1: I'm just learning. I mean, I always will be learning because you'll never stop learning.
0: Mm-hmm.
1: But I got angry, and now I'm calmed down. I didn't want to be angry. I don't like to be angry anymore because that's wrong. That's wrong.
0: Good.
1: But as far as tithings and giving back to the church, I lost my job for 31 years.
0: Mm.
1: I've been off of work for a year, and nobody wants me, but going to church keeps me going for the whole week. I listen to pastor. I listen to what she says. I read, and it keeps me going. But I don't have any money to give to back to the church.
0: Ah.
1: I do out, you know, and that's what angered me, because it, maybe I'm wrong. Maybe I listened to it wrong. But it sounded like I have to give money, green money, to the church.
0: Absolutely not.
1: I do outreach, and to me, doing that has opened up a whole new world. I think everyone should do it, but it made me feel bad that I can't give money. If I had money, if I had a job, I'm shaking now.
0: Oh, no. It is important to give to the church, period. And if you cannot give money, if that is not part of the structure of your lifestyle currently, then you give of your time. But you give. You support. You be a part of that. And that saves them. You know, when you work as an usher, or you work with the children, or you work with the prayer staff or the pastoral staff, or you help in the office, or you do whatever their needs are, that helps save them money from hiring someone to do that. And it's the same as giving money. So the important thing is that you're giving to that church and not just taking away from it.
1: Oh, no. They know that. They know that all they have to do is make one phone call and I'll be there.
0: Then that is good as gold to them. And any pastor will tell you that
1: no,
0: having
1: people
0: that volunteer is imperative to the structure of the church. Many pastors and leaders of churches will tell you that having people volunteer for just doing things like filing during the day and getting some of the filing or returning phone calls or doing these types of things are absolutely positively as good as gold. And that is of great value, Robin, and I'm glad that you called. That would be a horrible misunderstanding for people to think that you don't have value or you don't have something to tithe or to give if you don't have actual dollars. Because quite honestly, the original tithe that people misuse today was what, you know, two handfuls of whatever you had. And sometimes that handful is you.

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4: 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Go Falcon Heavy and go Roman Space Telescope.
3: The Nancy Grace Roman Space Telescope will help uncover more information about some of the universe's greatest mysteries, including dark energy. Iran is vowing to resist U.S. sanctions as the war passes the six-month mark.
5: While Tehran is publicly downplaying the impacts of the sweeping sanctions, Iran's president is now acknowledging the economic pressure is taking a toll. The White House says the sanctions are meant to cut off Iran's revenue.
3: That is Fox's Marion Rafferty. 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
7: The 25 News First Alert Forecast. We're looking for a partly sunny type of day here today with some sunshine, also some cloud cover mixed in as we move forward. And it will be a little bit breezy with winds gusting all the way up to 20 miles an hour. Also on the warmer side, temperatures all the way up towards around 90 degrees today and a little bit more humidity than the past few days ahead. So definitely need to keep that in mind and it will be a bit uncomfortable. I'm 25 News First Alert Meteorologist Austin Feig for WMBD Radio.
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1: It is the Jesus Christ Show. I am your holy host. 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I'd love to hear from you if there is something on your mind that's going on in your life. We call them life situations. Or if there's a Bible question.

0: question or something dealing with theology or worldviews or anything like that, I'd love to hear from you as well. The number, 800-520-1534, 800-520-1534. 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
1: Good morning. Thank you, Jesus.
0: Good morning. How can I help you?
1: Okay, well, I'll make it really brief. I'm a truck driver, and I travel all over the place. And a lot of the places I deliver to, they have security personnel.
0: Mm-hmm.
1: And I like to talk to them, find out where they're from, and you know how they came to about get their job and whatnot. I spoke with a gentleman a couple days ago that he was not from the Western culture. So I asked him where he was from, and he had told me he was from Assyria.
0: Mm-hmm.
1: And I said, are you from Syria? And he said, no, I'm Assyrian. And I said, where's that? And he said, he told me where it was in the Middle East. And then he said that he's from the land of where the very first Christians were. And I said, I didn't know that. And he began to tell me that the Western culture has it all wrong, that the Assyrians were the first Christians. And that's my question is, were they?
0: Well, what ends up happening is people start parsing. Were they some of the first Christians? Absolutely. Along with the Armenians, along with Greeks, along with the Ethiopians. But if you go through scripture, you've got the early Christians were Jews and Greeks. Now, it doesn't mean there wasn't other early Christians as well, but to try and go back, if you look at the disciples, what were the disciples? And using that as your standard. So I think it's more of a very interesting and worthy study, by the way, to get into and find out more about the Assyrians. And it's worth your time, trust me, to dig and explore that way. But to say, like, we were the first ones here. When you go to scripture, you can see that many were Jews. So by what standard are they saying they were the first? Were they the first to build churches? Were they the first to do this, first to do that? Those are the types of questions that would need to be asked. But no, there was a group, Greeks, Armenians, Ethiopians, many, along with the Jews that were following me. Then you had Romans as well that were rejecting their way of life and their standards to slowly meld with Christianity, changing a lot of things, as a matter of fact. And you can see these things going on in Scripture. So if you believe in the Gospels, if you believe in Christianity to begin with, and you read through the Gospels, you can see that there is a change of these things going on right before your eyes. With those that followed me, there were some that persecuted me that ended up changing. But to say what they were the first one alongside would not be correct, not in the gospel structure. But to say that they were one of the first to embrace Christianity is absolutely positively true, along with others, Ethiopians, Greeks, Armenians. Sharon, welcome to the Jesus Christ Show.
2: Hi.
0: Hi, how can I help you?
2: How are you?
0: I am well. And you?
2: Well, I just kind of want to give you some background. I was emotionally and physically abused as a child. I have very sketchy memories, and I don't remember most of my childhood. And I realized just recently that I was molested at around 2 years old. And I also recently realized that I have a very shame-based attitude about life, and I'm working very hard to change that mindset, and it's been very difficult. One of the things, or the other thing that happened is that after realizing that I was molested, it's like a part of me seemed to deal with it fine, but another part didn't. Like, I had an adult part of me that was fine with it, dealing with it, but mm-hmm. my child is having a really hard time. And the one thing that I I'm really struggling with is this. I've been wanting to start my own home-based business, and I just signed up for one. The struggle is I'm having is that the little girl inside of me is afraid to start this business. Success is not possible in her little mind. The other night, I became very terrified, the little girl inside of me, of going outside the box of my understanding, the little girl's understanding about life, which is very shame-based. And I'm not sure how to help myself get out of this mindset, how to help my little girl have faith that God has more for me than she understands. I so want to trust the Lord, and the little girl inside me is so scared about life. She's frozen. And I just, you know, I want to heal. I want to go forward in my life, and the shame is holding me back. And I have a lot of respect for what you share with people, and I wanted to kind of get your feedback on what you have to say about something like this.
0: One of my favorite verses in Scripture, really a handful of verses, is in chapter 13 of 1 Corinthians. And this is Paul. And Paul's going through an explanation about utilizing the gift of love and how the gift of love plays a part in life. And it starts in verse 11, where he says, "When I was a child, I used to speak as a child, think as a child, reason as a child. When I became a man, I did away with childish things." Mm-hmm. It goes on to say in verse 13, "But now abide in faith, hope, and love, these three things, but the greatest of these is love." Now, that verse is to grab you by the shoulders, to look you right in the eye, and say, "There are going to be things that happen. I'm sorry about the ugly things that happen to you. They are unthinkable, but people do them." Mm-hmm. "But they did them to you. They aren't you. They aren't a part of you. They don't exist inside you in any way, shape, or form. The only remnants are remnants that you hold on to or that you use to look at, the devil loves that you would use them in ways where they would defeat you on a daily basis, because then the devil can use the acts of human beings against other human beings in the most atrocious ways, like harming that of a child, to perpetuate over and over and over in your head now that the perpetrator is gone." Mm-hmm. "And now you become the perpetrator."
2: Right.
0: "And now you continue to molest and harm yourself daily based on something ugly someone else did a long time ago." And that comment from Paul, that last thing, "When I became a man, I did away with childish things." That's not to not have a childlike spirit, which is healthy and wonderful. And really, most adults, as my producer Neil says, most adults are just bigger kids that are kind of lying about being a kid. Everyone's scared. Everyone's walking around with just kind of bigger clothes and a bigger body, but they're afraid like anybody else, very much like children. Mm-hmm. But you have to move on. You have to get in a state of mind where you say, "Things happen to me, but are not me." You are not, think of it this way. If you look at a car, if the car was in its perfect state, it has no flaws. But if someone were to come and scratch it, it takes something away from it, but only if the car itself has value. So you have value inherently outside of anything that happens to you. Can people come by and cause dings in your life or do things that will cause you emotional or physical harm? Absolutely. But you are still worth more than any of that could ever be. just like that scratch. That scratch is never going to overshadow the value and the beauty of the of whatever it scratched unto itself. That's the beauty of it. You are inherently beautiful and lovely and made by God. No ugliness that comes your way can take that away, no matter at what age. And you can choose to focus on that and the things in the past. But I assure you, when one drives looking only in the rearview mirror, they crash over and over and over again. And it's only until you look forward and you remind yourself that you are competent, that you are designed by God with a purpose, then you will really embrace that purpose. But you have to do it.
2: Yeah.
0: Yep.
2: Yeah.
0: And that's a lot of power.
2: Mm.
0: Someone at one point used their power against you. And that may make you fear your own power. And I get that.
2: Yeah. Yeah.
0: But now this is your power. You're in control of it. You have it. You're an adult. And you're going to push past it. No one could do that to you now.
2: Yeah.
0: So you take that power and you put it into yourself. You build up what others have tried to take down. And get rid of the shame. Shame has a purpose at certain ages of growing and adapting and learning and understanding. But the devil uses pain, shame and guilt and these things as burdens and bondage and ugliness and things to keep you from building up. And the best way to know when it's God shame, good shame versus bad shame is it building you up
2: right.
0: to do something right, or is it tearing you down to hide? If it's tearing you down to hide, it doesn't come from God.
2: Right.
0: So you take all those things, you shed them, and you put away those childish things. You put away the ugly things that happened to you when you were a child, and you move forward. Otherwise, you invite that ugly human being into your life to molest you over and over and over each day.
2: Mm. Yeah, I don't want that.
0: Nope. And you have the power now. That's why they prey on the small.
2: Mm-hmm.
0: 'Cause there is no power, but now you have that power. And you need to take it and do good things. Because you are worthy of good things. You know how I know?
2: Mm.
0: Because God says so. God designed you. God created you with a purpose. Go fulfill that purpose.

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0: The Jesus Christ Show. I am your holy host. Happy to be with you this Sunday, as I am with you every single Sunday, right here answering your questions and talking about things that truly matter in life and, of course, the afterlife. I encourage you to go to the phone and with your questions of theology or something going on in your life and dial 800-520-1534. 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
1: There's nothing more sad than hearing stories of people being harmed as children. And it comes in many shapes and sizes, from the ugliest of molestations to common interactions as young people in school when the social unit is getting its strength and understanding, its wobbly legs. And just like the small child learning to walk and bouncing into things and bumping into things and getting bruised and banged up as they learn to walk, that emotionally, as children learn to walk, they can be mean to one another as well. So there's a lot of things that take place during the early years of your life that will help define you in many ways. They can help define you in a bad way, where you believe they become you, but whether you believe the words of a bully or whether you feel tarnished or sullied and tarnished in a way that cannot be cleaned by somebody who inappropriately touched you or things like that. Now, you can take those things, internalize them, and define yourself by them. Or you can step away from them, look at them, understand them in the context, the real context of what they were, that they were the acts of someone else that involved you, but they aren't you. And I encourage you to do the latter, to find that place of separation between what someone did to you and who you are. Because people can physically take things from you or take and grab those things. But love and understanding and beauty and the beauty of physical touch and things like that, they can't take from you. People can bully you and call you names, but they can't define you. People can push you or shove you, but they can't keep you locked in your house by yourself. These are all things that you have control over. And to take back that control and that strength and that empowerment heaps coals upon coals upon coals on the head of the devil in hell.

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12: Successful liftoff. I'm Angelo Bavaro, Fox News. NASA launched its next generation telescope from the Kennedy Space Center in Florida this morning to help unlock the universe's deepest mysteries.
13: This Roman telescope is said to be the next big thing in space discovery, and we're expecting to learn a lot from it. It happened on time. The weather was good. The SpaceX Falcon Heavy rocket successfully reached orbit with the Roman. NASA says the rocket's engines and side boosters can generate more than 5 million pounds of thrust. It's mind-blowingly powerful. The twin boosters separated from the rocket about 4 minutes into the flight, just as planned. The boosters will be landing back on Earth. And this telescope is just the beginning is just beginning its long journey. It will go more than 1 million miles away from Earth. During its five-year mission, the Roman is set to work as a discovery machine, finding, according to NASA officials, tens of thousands of new planets, billions of galaxies, tens of billions of stars.
12: That is Fox's Madison Scarpino. Iran is promising to resist new U.S. sanctions, and at the same time, the nation's leaders are signaling they are open to a diplomatic resolution.
14: As the war passes the sixth-month mark, there are no signs either side is backing down. President Trump is insisting Iran is, quote, begging to make a deal. And while Tehran is publicly downplaying the impacts of the sweeping sanctions, Iran's president is now acknowledging the economic pressure is taking a toll. The White House says the sanctions are meant to cut off Iran's revenue.
12: That is Fox's Marion Rafferty. This comes as U.S. Central Command announces that the Strait of Hormuz is clear of all naval mines. Iceland's voters rejecting a measure to restart negotiations to join the European Union more than a decade after previous talks died. 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
15: WMBD Radio News Extra, I'm TJ Carson. Flock will continue to be used in Pekin for at least another year. The City Council this week approved an annual contract for the license plate camera reader service for a cost of nearly $174,000. A majority of public comment before the vote focused on privacy and surveillance concerns, as well as fear of misuse of the information gathered through the cameras. Councilwoman Karen Hoheimer says she understands those concerns, but the good outweighs the bad.
16: In my heart, if one child
9: is saved from sex trafficking or saved from attempting to unalive themselves, then I absolutely 100% will vote for this.
15: Councilman Rick Hills was the only no vote. Creve Coeur's interim police chief says the village is safe. Dale King was named the temporary leader after Justin Egan resigned last week. With only 3 full-time officers currently, King says one of his priorities is to build up those numbers in the department, says he is changing the hiring process.
16: I contacted the police commission and I want them to take over the background process and most of the hiring process with us providing manpower.
15: The changes come after a former Creve Coeur police officer was charged with first-degree murder, with questions about her qualifications and criminal record brought up in court testimony. Traffic patterns will be changing on one of Peoria's main roads starting tomorrow. The changes are needed to continue work on the MacArthur Highway reconstruction project. Hurlburt Street will close to through traffic on the west side of the MacArthur intersection, while traffic on the east side of the intersection will reopen. More news in 30 minutes or as it breaks, and always at WMBDRadio.com.
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18: The 25 News First Alert Forecast. We're looking for a partly sunny type of day here today with some sunshine, also some cloud cover mixed in as we move forward. And it will be a little bit breezy with winds gusting all the way up to 20 miles an hour. Also on the warmer side, temperatures all the way up towards around 90 degrees today and a little bit more humidity than the past few days ahead. So definitely need to keep that in mind and it will be a bit uncomfortable. I'm 25 News First Alert Meteorologist Austin Feig for WMBD Radio.
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0: It is the Jesus Christ Show. I am your holy host. Happy to be with you this Sunday, as I am with you every single Sunday, right here answering your questions and talking about the things that truly matter in life and, of course, the afterlife. I'd love to hear from you if you have a theology question or dealing with religion, God, the Bible, worldviews, or if you're going through something, I'd love to hear from you as well. We call them life situations. And believe me, if life can go from good to bad, it can go from bad to good. The number, 800-520-1534. 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
1: Yes, thank you so much for taking my call.
0: My pleasure. What's going on?
1: My mom is 93, and she's in hospice at the hospital, and it's a matter of days. And my husband died 11 years ago, hospice at home. My dad died hospice at the hospital. This time, because my mom and some other people have said to my son, take care of your mom, take care of your mom. And I think I want him to know that I'm okay, I'll be okay. His dad told him the same thing when he was passing. And I want him to know that I'm okay because we all believe in God and we prayed to the Bible yesterday and the chaplain's been coming. But I need to let him be freed up without me pushing him away. I don't know what to do about that. It's every day it's getting more intense, of course, because she's getting closer to passing.
0: So this is in regards to...
1: Taking care of me. Everyone says, well, take care of your mom after grandma goes, take care of your mom. But I'm okay. But I don't want to push him away if he wants to help take care of me. Like, come see me and comfort me and we'll visit and we'll do everything. But I'm fine. I don't want to push him away, act like I feel like I don't need him.
0: No, but you also don't want him, you know, walking you to the grave or something when you're fine.
1: No, see, that's it. And he's seen me go through it with my dad and my husband, but this is my mom. And it's intense and it's sad, but I'm blessed for her because she's so peaceful now. Already she's peaceful. He saw that yesterday, and we gave her a pretend ahead of time birthday party in the hospital room.
0: How wonderful.
1: Yeah, and the nurses all balloons and the neighbors came. So I think he knows my strength. He knows that we believe in the Lord so much in this house, and that's fine. But I want him to know that I'm okay, but yet I don't want to hurt his feelings and push him away, saying, no, I'm okay, I'm okay, I'm okay.
0: Okay, so let's look at this for a moment. If there's, is he saying that he's got an issue, or you just feel him being a little extra in your business lately?
1: So it's more like... And he has a fiance, and I ask her, and she said he's just worried about you. But I said, but you guys know I'm okay, right? I'm okay. And she said, I know that. She said, and I think he will too. So I asked him yesterday. I said, Christopher, you know I'm okay. I'm okay. And he said, I know that, Mom. But I think he just wants to protect me these next few days, maybe, and then maybe the next week he'll see me get out and do things and. You know what I mean? She's been at my house for 5 months. I've been taking care of her the last 5 months. So they knew that was hard, and he's glad for me that I can rest and eat and everything. So I think he sees the strength, and we're going to go to the chapel again today.
0: Good.
1: Light a candle. I just don't want him to feel burdened because people keep saying, well, take care of your mom, take care of your mom.
0: Well, do you feel burdened taking care of your mother?
1: I didn't feel burdened. I felt it was like a pleasure. It was like
0: okay.
1: A wonderful thing for me to be able to do.
0: So don't take that away from him.
1: Oh, I didn't think of it that way.
0: People never do.
1: Okay.
0: But if he gains pleasure to be close to you, should you have a need, why is that considered a burden when he comes from the very flesh? Like yourself, of somebody who wants to take care of the people they care about.
1: Oh, I really didn't look at it that way. I'll start today.
0: He just may want to be with you. He's not trying to walk you to the grave. He just wants to be with you and knows that through these examples, these life's examples that he's seen, that life is precious and it does go by quickly. And there's a certain honor. Scripture refers to taking care of your parents over and over again. And there's an honor to respecting and being there. You were there for him when he was tiny and needed help and throughout his life.
1: And she was there for me. It's the truth. It is an honor.
0: Sure it is.
1: It is. It is. I'm just blessed for 93 years but for her to be here. Oh, I'm going to start today when I see him. I'll embrace it more.
0: It's just.
1: I didn't think of it that way. Thank you so much.
0: You're welcome. And you don't need to be a burden, and he doesn't need to be there every moment. And it's okay to say, let's get out and let's go do this, or let's go do something and we'll do it together, or let's go have a meal together, or things like that. But it doesn't need to be around somber things, and it doesn't need to be watching a clock or something like that. Just enjoy each other. Their life does go by quickly. We talked about seasons earlier.
1: That's what made me call.
0: Seasons
1: go
0: by quickly.
1: Exactly. I never have. I've thought about, I listen to you every Sunday. I thought about calling before for different things. This was the most powerful. Then I heard the seasons segment, and I thought, that's it. I'm supposed to call. So I didn't think of it in that aspect, so thank you so much.
0: You're welcome. It sounds to me like you raised a wonderful, wonderful young man who loves his mother and wants to make sure that he's there for her. And we don't always know. It's when you look at the intricacies of humanity and how sons and daughters and parents and everybody work together, everybody cares so much. There's this weird kind of desire to do things and then a repulsion as well. It's like, I want to be there for my family, but I also don't want it to look like I'm walking them to the grave or it's just be human and be normal and spend time with each other. And if you have needs, everybody assumes the moment you get old, you just become a burden, but everyone has burdens. Everyone has the burdens of their own lives and the things that they're wrestling with. And to push them away is not a healthy thing either, because there's times when families need to come together, and that oftentimes that surrounds not feeling well or an illness or things like that. And so you use those times not to dwell on the ugly or the sad or the inevitable or any of those things, but to say, hey, we're here now, and it's a lovely opportunity, and you have to trust the people in your life to say, you know what, I need a break, or I need to go out and do some things by myself or on my own to kind of regenerate, and then I'll come back and understand that it's not always a burden to them. Sometimes they're getting a pleasure out of being a good family member, a good son, a good daughter, as well as you would when you're participating in life with your family as well. And to not make it something weird. It's good for people to come together and to comfort each other in times of pain or sadness. And that even means times of illness when you're at the later part of your years. And if you've got so many years left inside you and you're feeling good, it doesn't mean that you can't have family around. I see this too often, where our seasoned citizens get to a place where it's, oh, I don't want to be a burden and I don't want them to have to. No, you are a delight and you're filled with wisdom and insights and all kinds of expression and life that you can't get anywhere else. And people should want to be around you. You're the ones that have had all this insight in life. And you want to share it with those around you and allow them to receive it.

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1: It is the Jesus Christ Show. 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
2: Am I talking to you?
1: You sure are.
2: Okay.
1: How can I help you, Linda?
2: First, my name is Linda, and I want to say I love your ministry. I love listening to your show and how God's wisdom pours through you and touches the lives of others.
1: Oh, you're very
2: sweet. Wonderful.
1: Thank you so much. I appreciate that.
2: I've been a Christian for 55 years, and I'm also married. My husband is a Christian. In fact, he's a short-time ministry, has gone into Asia several times, and also down into Mexico. And about a year ago, we were asked to speak at a Christian conference down in Trinidad. And 10 days before we were supposed to go, my dad took ill, had a heart attack, had to go to in the hospital, had to have heart surgery. And, of course, right away, we had our tickets, we had everything just 10 days before. And I was wondering, should I, shouldn't I go, should I stay, you know, all this sort of thing. Mm-hmm. And so I rested on Proverbs 3, 5, and 6, where, you know, God says that if I trust in him with my whole heart and don't lean on my own understanding, just in all of my ways acknowledge him, he will direct my path. And so I took a faith step. And my dad got fine, got on the plane, went down there. He was fine the whole time I was down there. Got back. Okay, now I'm facing another situation a year later.
1: Mm-hmm.
2: I am an income tax accountant, but also have a financial business and do budget counseling and all of the above.
1: Mm-hmm.
2: And I was scheduled to give a financial presentation at a Christian counseling center so I could help these young counselors learn how to counsel finances from a biblical perspective.
1: Excellent.
2: I have had to reschedule two times. Once again, Dad got sick. He was in the hospital. And so I'm on the third, and then we had a 70th anniversary party going for my folks, and we had to cancel that. So, I mean, this would be a third time of me moving up a schedule because I'm due to be there in approximately 2 weeks. And my husband took ill, bad kidney stones, had he saw the doctor and the next day he's in the hospital having surgery. And now I was sitting with him in emergency all day yesterday because of problems, and they had to go in with a team of five urologists.
1: Oh, boy. So turn after turn, you're getting mixed messages.
2: Mess. So I'm seeing all these things hit, and yet I know my first duty as a wife under God is to my husband. And my sister calls me last night after I get home from emergency with my husband, and says Dad's back in the hospital. It's not good. Going to go in the coronary unit, and that all this is coming down, and I'm a little frightened about holding out like I did for Trinidad for 2 weeks, even though I have everything ready to go and everything, because I think my first place is here with my family.
1: Okay, hold that thought as we take a quick break so that you and I can talk some more on the other side of this.

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2: News. I'm Roxanne Evans. A manhunt is underway after a deadly shooting at a rave event in Switzerland. One person is dead. Five others are wounded. Gunfire erupted early Sunday at a horse racing track just west of Zurich. Catastrophic floods and mudslides along the Nepal-China border have killed at least 800 people. Nearly 3,000 are still missing, among them 90 Americans.
3: Crews are digging through feet of thick mud and debris, searching for victims, and making matters worse, remote areas remain hard to reach.
2: Fox's Marianne Rafferty. A 29-year-old South Carolina police officer is dead. A second is wounded after a gunfight in Columbia. The officers responding to a domestic dispute. The suspect was killed. And NASA launched its newest space telescope to study the mysteries of the universe. 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
5: The 25 News First Alert Forecast. We're looking for a partly sunny type of day here today with some sunshine, also some cloud cover mixed in as we move forward. And it will be a little bit breezy with winds gusting all the way up to 20 miles an hour. Also on the warmer side, temperatures all the way up towards around 90 degrees today and a little bit more humidity than the past few days ahead. So definitely need to keep that in mind and it will be a bit uncomfortable. I'm 25 News First Alert Meteorologist Austin Feig for WMBD Radio.
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0: Welcome, welcome. Always better when you're here with us as we are here with you every Sunday right here answering your questions and talking about the things that matter in life and, of course, the afterlife. I encourage you to be bold and brave and call anywhere in the U.S. of A. Dial 800-520-1534. That's 800-520-1534. We were chatting with Linda. Linda, welcome back to the program.
1: Thank you.
0: You say that you have a trip scheduled to give a financial presentation.
1: Yes.
0: And every time it gets close to time to go, something happens, something comes up, and you're wondering, essentially, if you need to cancel the trip, correct?
1: Correct. Correct. My real dilemma is, do I think back when I went to Trinidad and, you know, I went ahead in faith and just, you know, saw Dad through his surgery and everything, and then

0: went and everything was fine, but this time it has hit more than once, you know, the roadblocks. And I know what Satan does. He comes to kill, steal, and destroy.
1: Mm-hmm.
0: But Jesus says, I come that you might have life and life more abundantly.
1: Yes.
0: Jesus is my Lord and my God, because I know that he said to me in John 14:6, I am the way, the truth, and the life, and the only way to the Father is by me.
1: Amen.
0: And so I trust in him, but I also trust in that Proverbs 3, 5, and 6. But this time, it just keeps hitting closer and closer and closer. So I wonder if the path, that Proverbs 3, 5, and 6, the path isn't God telling me, you know, Linda, let's just cancel and go ahead and set another date further up. But then, in my mind, goes on, and then what's going to happen? Because, Linda, you always hit roadblocks.
1: You've got a busy life. That's the fact. Mm-hmm. You've got people in your life that are sick. Life will happen around you. But if you noticed in Scripture, there were times where people were dying around me. And I said, let the dead bury their own dead. We have stuff to do. Because people get caught up in the day-to-day with their and forget that the ministry supersedes everything in many ways. And you can just as well overly spiritualize it in the reverse and say that God is trying to teach you to move forward in your goals, even with adversity around you, and
0: yes,
1: to push through and persevere. So if there are specifics that say, hey, you need to stay here and take care of X, Y, and Z, you're right. You do. You have dedicated yourself as a wife and as a family member and as a daughter and all these things, that there are obligations and you should adhere to those. And those are important priorities. However, if you've already made a commitment to somebody, and it's not like you've made a commitment to go, help get a brothel off the ground or something. This is, you're helping other believers learn about their finances to pass those on to others. There's not a bad thing there. That's not something God doesn't want you to do. So to try and overly spiritualize it, there are things you will miss. If you're trying to be everywhere at once, yes, Linda, you will fail. You will miss important dates. You might miss somebody, heaven forbid, passing away. You might miss things. Life kind of works that way. You're not always going to get every moment of everything. And you have to set yourself with your goals as to what you want to do. If you want to be available for your family for everything, don't make promises to anybody outside of your family again. Because your family will have stuff that they will need always. But if it's to further certain parts through a ministry, if it's and your gifts and skills and abilities God-given to pass on to others, then do that without any shame, knowing that you will miss some things from time to time. And you have to trust that that's God's plan and that God will allow it and move through it. But if you overly spiritualize every bump in the road in your life, you'll go absolutely insane, because there's always going to be a kidney stone. There's always going to be a nagging cough. There's always going to be some reason or problem with the airline or what have you. That's life. So you have to make the decisions in these things. And having said that, there are times where it's appropriate to put something off. But after a certain amount of time of putting things off, you have to ask yourself, is it important to God? Is it important to what I feel my gifts and abilities are and what I've been given? And move forward in that even during what seems to be a storm. Because storms are, they're everywhere, always in life.
0: Yes, they are.
1: And you can't get away from them. But if this is a goal of yours and you feel that God has put it on your heart to teach these things and to pass them on, so do it. I guarantee Billy Graham had to miss a lot of things, and his wife is famous for saying that although Billy was not around very much, that the small amount of time she had with Billy was better than having a lot of time with anyone else. So it's about prioritizing and not being crippled by life. Because things, especially as you get older in life and you have more relatives and people get older, there's all kinds of things that can break down or go wrong or need your immediate attention. And the best thing I can impart to you is to really try and learn the difference between urgent and important, because everything tends to be important, but not everything is urgent. So finding the balance between those things and learning the difference and prioritizing properly is important. But you can't serve the two masters there. You have to think, I'm called to do this, and I will reschedule it this many times, but after that amount of rescheduling, I have to and will go. Or I'm not gonna make promises like that anymore, because I'm not gonna keep rescheduling, and I'm going to stay home and take care of my family.
0: That is a wonderful answer. Wonderful answer. It really does give me the courage to just go ahead. I have 2 weeks before this date comes that I have to be up in Northern California. And that gives me the courage to say, hold fast to the date. And my main concern is my husband, seeing how he heals and stuff, and trusting in God that he will, and move from there. I thank you so much.
1: You're welcome. And just trust the fact that there is no right answer there. They're both noble goals. What's not noble is trying to do both of them, because then everybody loses. So you pick and you decide what you need to do and how it's going to work out. They're both glorifying to God, and you balance those things. The balancing life is really an amazing chore. I get it. And if you look at the entirety of Scripture, it's about balance. My entire life is an illustration throughout Scripture of balance. 100% God, 100% man. The illustrations throughout are always about the balance of those things. I spent 30 years not in ministry on this earth. Only 3 in ministry. Preparing, building, constructing, being in the carpentry shop. But 30 years not in ministry. 3 years in ministry. And that was the balance that needed to be hit. And finding that in life can be quite difficult. Scripture says that God loves a proper balance. And what that came from is actually the merchants that would use the scales. And of course, the merchant would lean on the scale to try and get a little more money. And then the customer would kind of push up from the bottom to try and pay less for produce or a product of some kind. And God likes the proper balance. Things are what they are. And sometimes you have to make decisions in life or make a choice in life. And you can't always do it all, but don't promise the world to everyone if it's something you can't deliver. And you can't always be around, and you will miss things. But it doesn't mean if you go somewhere and do something for God and come back, and heaven forbid something has happened, or that it wasn't of God for you to go. That's really getting to a point of over-spiritualizing, to the place where you will be paralyzed. And the enemy loves that. He's humored by using your own faith against you. Oh, you got to do the right thing here. Oh, but do the right thing here, and do the right thing here. And everybody's got to do the right thing, and never make a mistake over here, and you're going to miss this. And oh, you're horrible over here. And the enemy loves doing that to believers. And you end up running around like the proverbial chicken without its cranium, with no focus and no structure, and the enemy wins. So learn the difference between urgent and important, and categorize accordingly.

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0: your holy host. Happy to be with you this Sunday, as I am with you every single Sunday right here, answering your questions and talking about the things that truly matter in life and the afterlife. Christopher, welcome to the Jesus Christ Show.
1: Hello, am I on the air now?
0: You sure are. We only have a couple moments here. How can I help you?
1: Okay, good morning. I love you, Jesus.
0: And I love you right back.
1: I'm in a study group, a men's study group on Monday evenings, and we're studying Ecclesiastes right now. We're on chapter 11, starting chapter 12, and we're talking about risk-reward ratios. And what I found out is some of the men in our group have some issues with family members, fathers and brothers, and they're afraid to confront these issues. They've been estranged for months and years, and they say the risks are too great to forgive and the risks are too great to love. And I did a word study on love this week, and I found out that we are commanded to love, and we should not be afraid to forgive. We should not be afraid to love our families, our friends, our brothers.
0: Of course.
1: And I want to get your perspective on that is, what one of the men said was untrue, that there's no risk in loving. As long as we use godly wisdom in confronting the situation. So I just want your perspective on that. Make sure I'm on the right track.
0: Yes, when it comes to love, and people get a lot confused when it comes to love and things like forgiveness, and there is risk and reward, but the risk is greater if you don't love, because the absence of love is worse, and the design and the purpose of all things are to focus on love. So if some people get mixed up thinking that forgiveness and reconciliation are the same thing. God loves everyone. God forgives everyone, but only reconciles for those who believe. So there is a difference between those things, and you can love somebody through something. You can love a brother, a sister, a friend, a family member who's doing wrong and not support what they're doing. You don't have to be a part of that. As far as the ratio of risk to reward, it is always better to have loved someone and not receive it back than it is to not to have loved at all. And if you think about this in the same way as trusting somebody, it is more evil to not trust somebody who has given you no reason not to trust them than it is to trust someone and be somehow misguided by them. You have to start out at the purest place. You have to start out by loving and doing kind things and loving on one another. And don't worry about the risk. If you're worrying about the risk, then your love is not coming from a pure place. Your love is conditional, and it's bent upon, well, I want this in return, or I want that in return, or I'm going to need this in order to give that. And that becomes something that is not godly. The term for love in scripture that's used for God and God's love is completely unconditional. Agape, it's without those condition or those bindings that people tend to put on it. So the risk is absolute if you don't love. It's minor if you do. There will be people that misuse it, but it's still better to give or to have it or to allow it to participate in love than to mute it and put aside. It's not morally better to not have love. It means nothing. But to withhold love is morally worse. It's like that saying that if you don't ask, the answer is already no. So you could say, well, it's risk to ask a question. It's risk to ask for someone's hand in marriage. It's a risk to ask for anything in life. But if you don't ask, then the answer is already no. You already start out in that negative place. So yes, it is better to love and lose than never to love at all. Love supersedes the rejection, sadness, ugliness, loss, those things are only bad or mean anything because love means so much. Connection means so much. Don't get caught up in those that they make you fearful. Fearful of loving. Fearful of connecting with someone. Because love is incredibly, incredibly powerful. Love is what moves people, motivates people, guides people, comforts people. So the thought of looking for a risk reward or making it, strangely enough, you said you're going through Ecclesiastes 7, chapter 11, which is basically business wisdom. You can't look at love as business. Then you're looking at risk reward. Love is not a business. Love is a byproduct of being created by God and the desire to serve and to love and to connect with other of God's creatures. Go out and be loving, be kind to each other, and remember these simple words. I am with you always. Reach

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10: Rocket liftoff. I'm Roxanne Evans, Fox News. NASA launched its newest $4 billion space observatory from the Kennedy Space Center today. Fox's Madison Scarpino reports.
11: The Nancy Grace Roman telescope is as big as a tour bus. It's as heavy as a T-Rex, according to NASA officials. It's kind of like a giant digital camera, and experts are saying it's the next big thing in space discovery. During its five-year mission, the Roman is set to work as a discovery machine, which could answer tons of questions we have about the mysteries of space. NASA officials say the telescope will help bring humanity closer to finding out some things like, what is the universe made of? How does it work? Are we alone? Former NASA astronaut Butch Wilmore tells Fox, the Nancy Grace Roman is leaps and bounds beyond our current space capabilities, which he says are already substantial.
10: The launch comes after NASA canceled plans to save its Swift space telescope, which will burn up in the atmosphere later this year. Iranian officials are calling for Muslim countries to unite against their, quote, real enemy as the U.S. continues to pressure Iran's economy. Fox's Trey Yingst in Israel.
12: Iran's supreme leader, Mujtaba Khamenei, released a rare statement calling on the Iranians to use less domestic production and reliance on the U.S. dollar. Now, his official X account posted, equally vital, is giving special attention to economic growth, boosting production, gradually phasing out the U.S. dollar from playing a pivotal role, and ultimately making resistance economy the central focus, all of which are among the goals of the service-oriented government. This comes as the U.S. naval blockade remains in full effect. U.S. Central Command says as of August 28th, CENTCOM forces have redirected 82 commercial vessels, disabled three, and boarded two to ensure compliance.
10: The Trump administration had announced new sanctions against Iran and its economic partners last week. 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
13: WMBD Radio News Extra, I'm TJ Carson. Flock will continue to be used in Pekin for at least another year. The City Council this week approved an annual contract for the license plate camera reader service for a cost of nearly $174,000. A majority of public comment before the vote focused on privacy and surveillance concerns, as well as fear of misuse of the information gathered through the cameras. Councilwoman Karen Hoheimer says she understands those concerns, but the good outweighs the bad.
14: In my heart, if one child is saved from sex trafficking or saved from attempting to unalive themselves, then I absolutely 100% will vote for this.
13: Councilman Rick Hills was the only no vote. Creve Coeur's interim police chief says the village is safe. Dale King was named the temporary leader after Justin Egan resigned last week. With only 3 full-time officers currently, King says one of his priorities is to build up those numbers in the department, says he is changing the hiring process.
7: I contacted the police commission and I want them to take over the background process and most of the hiring process with us providing manpower.
13: The changes come after a former Creve Coeur police officer was charged with first-degree murder, with questions about her qualifications and criminal record brought up in court testimony. Traffic patterns will be changing on one of Peoria's main roads starting tomorrow. The changes are needed to continue work on the MacArthur Highway reconstruction project. Hurlburt Street will close to through traffic on the west side of the MacArthur intersection, while traffic on the east side of the intersection will reopen. More news in 30 minutes or as it breaks, and always at WMBDRadio.com.
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17: The 25 News First Alert Forecast, we're looking for a partly sunny type of day here today with some sunshine, also some cloud cover mixed in as we move forward, and it will be a little bit breezy with winds gusting all the way up to 20 miles an hour. Also on the warmer side, temperatures all the way up towards around 90 degrees today and a little bit more humidity than the past few days ahead, so definitely need to keep that in mind and it will be a bit uncomfortable. 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
29: Hello from Fox News in Washington. This hour, an in-depth look at America's education system from kindergarten to college. But first, a look at some of today's top stories. Threatening weather and tough terrain are challenging nonstop efforts by rescue workers, trying to find any possible survivors of Wednesday's devastating flash floods in Nepal that buried several communities in mud and debris. The death toll has climbed more than 750, with more than 3,000 people still missing. And in Plymouth, Massachusetts, jurors are set to resume deliberations in the Lindsay Clancy murder trial tomorrow morning. The 36-year-old admits to killing her 3 children, but her defense attorneys claim she was not criminally responsible due to postpartum psychosis. Prosecutors say she knew the difference between right and wrong and methodically planned the killings. on Saturday. Michigan Democratic Senate candidate Abdul El-Sayed apologized in front of a Democratic Jewish group for comments he made after an attack on a Detroit area synagogue earlier this year. El-Sayed had linked Israeli strikes on Lebanon as a possible motive for the attack and now says that was a mistake. Roughly 70% of the nation's public school students will be back in the classroom tomorrow. They're facing unique issues, from debates over things like falling test scores and cell phones in the classroom to the best ways to help prepare them for challenges like the exploding growth of artificial intelligence. In a moment, we'll bring in former Chicago Mayor Rahm Emanuel, who dealt with many of these issues in America's third largest city. But first, Alex Hogan is at the White House, where President Trump is spending the weekend after hitting the midterm campaign trail in Texas. Alex.
0: Good morning, Shannon. So President Trump is back here at the White House after traveling to Texas, where he visited the Johnson Space Center, where he visited and met with astronauts in person. He also spoke with astronauts on the phone aboard the space station. While he was there in the Lone Star State, President Trump also threw his political weight behind Republican Senate nominee Ken Paxton, who faces Democrat James Tallarico. Trump also backing Republican Governor Greg Abbott, who seeks his fourth term. He's running against Democrat Gina Hinojosa. In the weeks leading up to the midterms, Republicans face heightened pressure over foreign policy decisions, creating economic concerns here at home. The U.S.-Canada trade war threatening to hike up prices for American businesses. Canada preparing retaliatory tariffs on roughly $20 billion worth of U.S. goods starting September 8th after President Trump and the administration imposed a new 50% tariff on roughly $20 billion worth of Canadian products. And 6 months into the war with Iran, oil and gas prices remain elevated. The current national average of a gallon of gas is $4.08, when a year ago it was $3.20, according to AAA. Trump announcing that the U.S. and Venezuela reached a major oil agreement, one that he says would give the U.S. interests majority control in more than 65 billion barrels of Venezuela's proven oil reserves. And Secretary of State Marco Rubio writing on part, for the Venezuelan people, this deal will bring nearly $100 billion in private investment, support thousands of high-paying jobs, and drive reconstruction of Venezuela's economy. Trump is also expected to meet oil refiners and fuel retailers in the U.S. in this upcoming week as he tries to continue to bring down those gas prices. Shannon?
29: All right, Alex Hogan reporting for the White House. Thank you very much, Alex. Joining us now, former Chicago Mayor, Obama White House Chief of Staff, and Ambassador to Japan, Rahm Emanuel. Welcome to Fox News Sunday.
1: Thanks, Shannon. Thank you. And I want to thank you for doing a special on education. I really appreciate that.
29: Well, listen, we are glad you're joining us because you've been a big voice on this. You have talked about the fact that there's a lot of work to be done, that the parties have both failed students. You've said that there's a lot of culture war stuff going on in schools, but instead of talking all of the time about pronouns for kids, we need to make sure that they understand what pronouns are. How do we refocus the conversation?
1: Yeah. Well, one is, and I said it before, don't worry about one child's pronoun. It's important. But worry about the fact that the other classmates do not know what a pronoun is. And enough about bathroom access. Let's talk and focus about classroom excellence. And Democrats have lost the focus, and Republicans have. And our kids are showing the failure for this. 50% of our kids cannot read at grade level. This is a disaster. This wouldn't be unacceptable if we read a report like this about any other country. Now, one, unlike 30 years ago, we weren't sure what to do, and President Obama, President Bush, and President Clinton kind of groped towards reforms that actually improved reading and math scores. Mississippi's miracle, or known in Mississippi as the Mississippi Marathon, and a month from now, I'm going to Louisiana, who's the only state whose math and reading scores are both up pre-COVID. Return the elementary years to the fundamentals. On phonics, on reading, the science of reading, not the art of reading. That's a waste. The second thing is on the part of what Louisiana and Mississippi both show is that teacher training, constant training and focus, and the curriculum development stay disciplined. The second thing is on the high school years. If the elementary years are about returning to the fundamentals, high school fundamental reform. A couple things we did in Chicago, Dr. Janice Jackson and I. One, to get your high school diploma, you must produce a letter of acceptance from a college, a community college, a branch of the armed forces, or a vocational school. Every child will have a plan for the future, not just Shannon, yours, and my kids. Every child. And we got 98% compliance. Second, make sure that every child graduates high school with college credits already under their belt. And third, we were the first city that if you got a B average, we made community college free. That turned the high school years from a diploma focus to college and career preparation and focus. And our graduation rate went from 54 or 56% to 84% when I walked out. So fundamental return to the fundamentals, fundamental reform. And we know what to do. The adults have to show up and show the will to give our kids a future they're worthy of. And it starts, as I say all the time, kids drop out of college in third grade. If you're not reading in third grade, the highest course today in freshman year in college is remedial reading. That is pathetic. Wake up.
29: Yeah, and my mom was a teacher for 40 plus years in the classroom, and we know those folks work really hard. They're not doing it to get rich. I mean, for them, it really is kind of a labor of love. Our educators out there, and I know that a lot of what you worked on in Chicago, you butted heads with the union there. There are folks like Randy Weingarten who are not really excited about some of the things that you were proposing. What did you learn from those battles, and what should the role of a teacher's union be today?
1: Yeah, but so let me say a couple things on that. I made my own mistakes. I own them. I learned a lot in this process. But in the end of the day, when I ran first, Chicago had the shortest school day and the shortest school year in the United States of America. The shortest. So we lengthened the day by an hour and 15 minutes. We made kindergarten full day and universal throughout the city, not just in some parts. And we made pre-K for the first time universal full day for every child. We added 4 years to the time of a child. And the second thing is, while you are right about, I believe, not just in kind of account, I believe in accountability, but throughout the system, to the parents, to the teachers, to the principal, and to the city as a whole in the school system. Hold everybody accountable, not just one person. The second rule on this that I think is very, very important is that the basic premise that you have to kind of draw on is that 20% of a child's life is in the classroom, 80% out. You want the 20% to succeed? Invest in the 80%. We dramatically expanded after school programs. We dramatically expanded our summer jobs program. We had the largest mentoring program in the United States of America called Becoming a Man. I would have taken it to first grade rather than starting in seventh grade. We had a teacher in every library for free tutoring across the city of Chicago. Not just if my child was struggling with math or with history. They had the ability to access both myself and my wife, Amy. But other children don't have that. So we had a teacher in every library, so every child got a tutor. Everybody had a mentor program and an ability to actually see the future for themselves and, again, believe in themselves and hold ourselves accountable for the results and not be scared of results, et cetera. Now, I said at one time with Karen Lewis, who was the president of the teachers union, our first kind of effort, I said, Karen, we got 83% of our kids are in poverty. We have the shortest school day. I'm trying to lengthen the day, give every child kindergarten. What are we fighting about? This is crazy. We have other battles to worry about. And I want to be honest. I made my mistakes. I own them. But today you have a school system, Shannon, where Democrats walked away from accountability, Republicans are walking away from public school, and our children are failing. 50% of our kids cannot read at grade level. Now, Mississippi has a roadmap. You got to be disciplined. And you got to remember one thing. If you want early, quick results, and you're going to have Secretary Spelling on here, who's did a great job, don't go into education reform. This is a marathon that's going to be the ultra marathon. And you got to constantly revise and plan. But we know some basics about teacher training, curriculum, accountability, stay focused, and make sure that you do no child a favor going from third grade to fourth grade if they can't read. You just don't. You're not helping a child. And allowing them, like in Chicago, I can say this, and across the country this exists, which is we have kids graduating high school who are missing 18% of the school year. Mm-hmm. Come on.
29: Yeah, absenteeism is among the, I mean, many, many problems out there that I know that you say that's a scourge. We've got to work on that.
1: You can't.
29: I think it's,
1: yes.
29: And I do think
1: but
29: it's
1: But I also
29: refreshing.
1: Remember one thing.
29: Yes.
1: If I can say one thing. Mm-hmm. There are three doors a child walks through that will determine their future. The front door of the home, mm-hmm. the front door of the school, and the front door of the place of worship. And if a door, one of those three doors is closed, a child's trajectory will be affected. Mm-hmm. Let us make sure all three doors are aligned. The value of an education, a good education, and the moral development of a child. If we do that, every child will succeed in their future.
29: Yeah, and folks can agree on those goals. They may disagree on how to get there, but we're going to continue our conversation on education.
1: You
29: but
1: think?
29: Also this, when we come back, we're going to also talk about the Democrats, their midterm philosophy, the chances, the growing rift between establishments and progressives. And we're also going to take a trip into rural America. You're going to like this. Seniors and young students are coming together to forge a whole new way to think about learning. Do you work on science projects?
2: Yeah, we did. Do you remember the plants that you grew?
3: Uh-huh.
2: And the chickens?
3: That reminds reminds me of first grade chicks.
4: Yeah,

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1: The 25 News First Alert Forecast. We're looking for a partly sunny type of day here today with some sunshine, also some cloud cover mixed in as we move forward. And it will be a little bit breezy with winds gusting all the way up to 20 miles an hour. Also on the warmer side, temperature is all the way up towards around 90 degrees today and a little bit more humidity than the past few days ahead. So definitely need to keep that in mind and it will be a bit uncomfortable. 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

0: Broadcasting live from Denver, Colorado, speaking with Michael Brown. Glad to have you joining the program today. Rules of engagement are pretty easy. You got to know them by now. If you don't, shame on you. Text lines always open, 33103, 33103, keyword Mike or Michael. And I would just say real quickly, Jared, if you're listening, because I was refreshing the page and I got a text message from Jared about a completely different subject, Lake Ontario. He had a really funny point. But just to make sure he got my reply, I thought there was something going on between the group that you say you're associated with and that all of you guys are mad about something or a candidate or something in Colorado. It's one of those things where in the back of your mind, you know that, I heard something. I'm as guilty of that as anybody else. And I can't put my finger on it. So, Jared, if you know what it was about your particular group and something that you guys are pissed off about, would you text me back and tell me what it is? Because I don't remember. Follow me on all the social media platforms, Facebook, X, Instagram. They are all at Michael D. Brown, generally. You'll find them sooner or later, at Michael D. Brown. And then go subscribe to the Substack. It's at heck of a job, however you spell it, doesn't make any difference. Well, kind of makes a difference, but not much difference. Heckofajob.com. Go sign up. It's free. And I'm almost to 2,000. I only need like 40 more subscriptions, so come on. I'll give you each a dollar a piece. Dollar a piece. All right, here we go. Last night, I don't know, I'm saying sometime after dinner, 7:10 p.m. Mountain Time, somewhere like that, I opened my inbox. Now, I get these emails all the time. They're always from the White House, and I've been on that White House email list forever. No big deal. And I usually delete, because it's just like, here's the president's schedule, or here's what's, I don't care. This one, though, caught my eye. And the subject line is why, and the subject line was not shy about it. It said, in all capital letters, President Trump was right. America controls the Strait of Hormuz. They sent that to me, to the radio guy in Denver. And I sat there for a second, and I thought, all right, I've been wondering about this. I don't know. So let's read what you sent me. And it was longer than usual, and it had the talking points at the beginning, and then under it had all of the different people, organizations, newspapers, whatever, that may have confirmed that the Strait of Hormuz is open. Or let me rephrase that, because I'm going to be very specific. The headline was, President Trump was right. America controls the Strait of Hormuz, which we may see in a minute. It might be a little bit different than the Strait of Hormuz is open. Now, why do I even care about this subject? Because I've done this dance before right here at this very microphone. A few weeks back, it was Economic D-Day. Remember that? We're going to bleed the Iranians to death. And I went, and I read the fine print. And the fine print said something a little quieter, a little softer, a little more subtle than the headline. So last night, before I decided to say one word about this to you, I did the one thing that I typically do, typical lawyer. I started to research it. I wanted to find out. So I plugged all of the claims in and tested them against all of the opposite claims and tried to find out what I could. Why do we care about this? Because it seems that the one thing that we have finally all agreed upon is that we'd like to get out of this situation. We have different opinions about how to do that. And we do know that the price of oil, while it has stabilized, is still higher than it was, although it's lower than it was in the Biden administration. You get all those, because all of those things are true, and they're all true at the same time, and they all present conflicting information. Price of oil during Biden was pretty high. Trump comes in, brings it down, brings inflation down, but inflation is persistent. Then the price of oil goes back up because of the attacks on Iran, and then they come back down again. But price of oil, national average, is still above $4 a gallon. That seems to be the only thing anybody cares about. Nobody seems to care about groceries or beef or anything else. They just care about the price of gasoline. And I still maintain that's because when you fill your pump up, it's like going to Vegas and looking and staring at the slot machine, and you see the numbers spinning around so fast that you can't keep up with them. Try that sometime. Try it. Just next, when you fill up with gas, try to count, not the dollars, although that passes fast enough, try to count the cents, see how fast it goes. So why the Strait of Hormuz, though? Because the thing about that little strip of water, it doesn't do press conferences. It doesn't have its own communications office. It just carries the boats, or it doesn't carry the ships. And the boats have what are called transponders, just like a just like all airliners, even general aviation. They all have transponders. They squawk a certain frequency so that ATC, air traffic control, knows where all the planes are all the time. Same thing with these ships that are traversing the Strait of Hormuz, or anywhere else for that matter. You could watch them. There are plenty of websites, plenty of places you can go, and you can watch the ships, just like you can go to FlightAware, and you can watch the airplanes. The ships don't lie. So let me tell you what the ships say. Before I tell you what the ships say, however, I want you to hear what CENTCOM has to say. What is it that the Central Command is saying about what's going on in the Strait of Hormuz? Ready?
1: Central Command here with an operational update on two ongoing missions in the Middle East. Many of our 50,000 U.S. troops operating across the region are doing outstanding work executing the naval blockade against Iran while maintaining commercial traffic flow through the Strait of Hormuz. As recently announced, the U.S. military has achieved a major milestone in the Strait of Hormuz. We have successfully cleared sea mines in the Strait's international shipping lanes that were laid months ago by Iran's Islamic Revolutionary Guard Corps. Internationally recognized transit routes in the Strait are free of Iranian sea mines thanks to the incredible work of the U.S. military. Let's take a look at exactly what this means. Here's a nautical chart of the Strait of Hormuz and surrounding seas. It's frequently used by mariners around the world and clearly identifies the internationally recognized traffic separation scheme, which you see labeled on the chart as TSS. A traffic separation scheme is a highway system for ships on the ocean. Here on the chart, a dividing line is shown and placed between lanes with opposing traffic directions to keep ships safely apart in the narrow waterway. These are the long-standing lanes international shipping has historically used to transit the Strait of Hormuz. And over the past few months, our forces meticulously and quietly cleared them of sea mine threats using a combination of Navy divers, Navy SEALs, and U.S. air power from the Army, Navy, Air Force, and Marine Corps. The circumstances were challenging and dangerous to say the least, but we got the job done. Bottom line, today, international shipping lanes are open and momentum is building.
0: Let's just pause there for a moment. International shipping lanes are open. Now, when we get back, I said the ships don't lie. So let's see what the ships are telling us versus what the commander of CENTCOM is telling us. It's the Weekend with Michael Brown. Text lines open 33103, keyword Michael. I'll be right back.

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14: 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The Situation with Michael Brown. Once you find that, hit that subscribe button. Leave a five-star review. That helps us with the algorithms. And then that will automatically download every day to your podcast app, every segment of the weekday program and the weekend program. So you get all of the Michael Brown programs. Back to the Strait of Hormuz. I'd sum it up this way. We have two podiums. We got one strait, and we have opposite stories. First, understand the fight that you're being asked to referee, that I'm being asked to referee. There are two governments standing at two podiums talking about the same 21-mile-wide berth of water. And those two podiums are telling you the exact opposite story. The president says the Strait of Hormuz is open. Now, he's been saying that for 3 weeks straight now. August 10th, quote, "The only one that has control of the Strait of Hormuz right now is the United States Navy. We control the Strait 100%, close quote. August 14, "We own the Hormuz Strait, and we only allow boats to come in if we want them to come in." And yesterday, August 27th, "The Strait of Hormuz is open. We have control, and we have the blockade. Iran is not getting anything." So that's the presidential podium. Now the other one, in Tehran. Their Supreme National Security Council Secretary, a guy whose name I cannot pronounce, Mohsen Razaei, I don't know, who cares, on Saturday, he said this: "The Strait of Hormuz is closed despite American claims, and it will not be open until America corrects its behavior." Oh, really? You want us to correct our behavior? Screw you. Then their deputy foreign minister went a step further. He called President Trump delusional and said, again, his quote, "His illusions about the Strait of Hormuz will be corrected soon." So there you have it. Washington says open, that we own it, we control it. Tehran just says closed, you're delusional. Both of them, hand on their heart, deadly serious, this is what we say. Now, they can't both be telling you the truth, or can they? So I don't want you to take either one. Instead, what I want to do is I want to go to the water itself. What does the water say? Here's what's actually moving through that strait right now. Day before yesterday, last day I've got good figures for, August 27th, the ship tracking data, this is Kepler, the outfit the oil traders themselves pay for, said about 10 commercial vessels went through. So the 10-day average is somewhere between 12 to 15. Now, a couple of weeks back, on the August 12, it was 8 ships in a single day. One maritime tracker clocked a day this month with only 2. Now, hold that number in your hand, 10, all right? The 10-day average, somewhere between 12 to 15, 10. Now, before the war, before the end of February, that strait ran well over 100 ships a day. Some counts put the normal tanker traffic around 70 a day. The broader counts put all the transits up around 130 to 140. Either way, the Strait of Hormuz really was just a conveyor belt. And we know, we've heard it ad nauseum now, that 20% of the world's oil rode through there without anybody ever thinking twice about that. So we've gone from 100 plus ships a day down to about 10. Do that in your head. That's not a slowdown. That's the great majority of the traffic sitting still or going somewhere else. Or gone, just gone. Now, I could just stop right there and tell you that proves the strait is closed. But if I did, I'd be doing exactly what that email did to me last night. Because a ship that isn't sailing does not tell us why it isn't sailing. Maybe it really can't go through, or maybe it can get through just fine. But the captain is choosing not to go. Remember, when you get on, when you board a commercial airliner at Denver International Airport or LAX or LaGuardia or anywhere else, who has the final say on whether that flight takes off or not? The pilot. The pilot decides, and the same is true with the ships. So maybe it can get through, or maybe it can get through just fine, and the captain of the ship, of the tanker, is choosing not to go. The count alone is not going to tell you which. So don't count the ships. Go ask the people whose own money is riding on those ships. Go ask the men, the companies that insure the ships. So is it open? I'd say, let's ask the insurance guy. So here I'm going to give the White House the strongest version of its own argument. So I think they've got a good argument, and it depends on the definition of open. What does open? Does open mean open? What does it mean? I think a smart person at that podium would say this back to me. Michael, you're being cute with the ship count. The strait is open. Our Navy cleared the mines. We fly air cover over that water around the clock. Any ship that wants to go can go safely. The only reason the count is down is that the insurance companies got skittish and they jacked up the premiums, and some ship owner sitting in Athens decided he'd rather not pay for it. Now, that's not us failing to open the strait. That's a nervous insurance market. So don't blame the United States Navy for cold feet for the guy sitting on around a conference table in Lloyd's of London. I think that's a real argument, and I think parts of it indeed are true. So let's go to Lloyd's of London and let's see whether it's true or not. Hear what the insurers themselves say. And this actually cuts against the White House, and it cuts pretty hard. Number one, insurance is available. That's probably the most important statement I can make right there. Insurance to cover the tankers, whether they're carrying crude oil or they are carrying cheap Chinese crap or whatever it is they're carrying through there, insurance is available. The Lloyd's Market Association, those are the London war risk underwriters, the people who actually write the checks for the insurance or for the claims, they have said, they've said flat out loud that coverage is there for anybody who wants to sail the Strait of Hormuz. Almost 9 in 10 of them will still write those policies. So the White House doesn't get to blame a missing insurance market. The market is actually open for business. Number two, I think this is the entire ballgame. Listen to why. Why those same insurers say the ships are not moving. Quote, the reason ships are not moving is not lack of insurance. It is that the ship masters and the ship owners are assessing the risk to their crew and their vessel as being just too high. Close quote. Too high. Not too expensive. Too dangerous. The people who make their living reading risk, reading danger for a price, looked at that strait of water and said, we'll sell you the policy, but we're telling you it's not safe out there. You can still go, but here's what your policy is going to cost you. And when they tell you that you can go, they say that in dollars. Because dollars don't posture, but dollars don't take a position. Before this war started, insuring a tanker through Hormuz cost about 0.25% of the value of the total value of the ship. The ship itself, its cargo, the humans on board, everything. About 0.25% of the value of the ship. Today, it's about 3-8%, and it has spiked as high as 10%. Put that in real money. We'll do that after the break. I want to tell you exactly what that highest 10% may actually be costing. And so for those going through, this is what they may be paying. I'll be right back.
13: Keep it right here. You've got The Weekend with Michael Brown.

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Welcome back to Leaky with Michael Brown. Glad to have you with me. We're talking about the Strait of Hormuz. Is it open? Is it not open? What's the definition of open? Do we control it, not control it? I'm trying to answer that question as objectively as I can. Because I think control, open, mean two entirely different things. And I think the best answer we can get is to ask the ships. What do the ships tell us about whether it's open or closed? Lloyd's of London says, yes, we'll underwrite the policies. It's open as far as we are concerned. So if you want to take your tanker full of cheap Chinese crap or crude oil or whatever it is, have at it. Here's your policy. Here's the premium payable up front. Those premiums used to be, prior to our attack on Iran, about 0.25% of the value of the ship. And as I said, that's the value of everything. Today it runs from 3% to 8%. It spiked as high as 10%. So what does that mean? I mean, you know, it drives me nuts when people say, well, everything's increased 10%. What does that really mean, though? A big tanker's worth around $150 million. The insurance on one trip through the Strait went from about $375,000 as the insurance premium before the war to as much as $15 million for now, for one trip, one way. That is not a small ripple in the market. That is the price going up something like 12 to 30 times over what they were normally paying. Now think about what a price is. Here's the economic lesson. I really want you, it doesn't make any difference whether it's the price of this insurance premium. It's the price you pay for gas. It's the price you pay for the loaf of bread. It's the price I paid for the Diet Coke today. A price is just a room full of the coldest, most self-interested people on the entire planet with their own money on the table telling you exactly how dangerous they think something really is. When they raise the price of crossing that water 30-fold, they are not doing politics at all. They don't care. They're not on anybody's team. Well, actually, they are on somebody's team. They're on their own team because they're writing the policy that says if anything happens to your ship and your cargo and the people that are on that ship, here's what we're going to pay. And we'll have to write the check for that. So, yes, they're on their own team. Rightfully so. They are measuring the exact danger that the White House says it erased. And their number says that danger is enormous. Do you know there's even an official scorecard? A public scorecard. There's a body, you can go look this up if you want to. There's a body in London called the Joint War Committee. Their entire job is to keep the list of the world's genuine war zones for shipping. The Strait of Hormuz is on that list right now. And they've told the world exactly what it takes to come off that list. Three things. Ships passing through over time without getting hit. A political situation that has calmed down. And hard proof that the mines really are gone. Now, as of this week, not one of those three I can confirm as being actually true. Now, the White House has said, and you heard the CENTCOM commander tell us, that they have accomplished those things. Telling me something and proving something to me are two entirely different things. It doesn't mean that I'm saying the president is lying or the White House communications office is lying. Or for that matter, I'm certainly not saying that the commander of CENTCOM is lying because they may actually have the proof. But for all any number of reasons, they're not going to tell us that. I can tell you why that first one isn't true. And it's the part of this story that nobody in that email really wanted anybody to go check out.

11 days before the White House told me in that email last night that we control the water, a man died in that water. A bulk carrier called the Minoan Dignity was making an overnight run through the strait, the 17th into the 18th of August. Something hit her in the engine room, some sort of projectile. The chief engineer was killed. It wasn't a fluke, because the same Greek company that managed that ship had another ship, the Minoan Pioneer, that got hit 2 weeks before that. That same day, the 17th, the Iran's Revolutionary Guard pulled alongside a tanker called the Amara near Kashan Island, climbed aboard, and took her. First ship the Iranians have grabbed since June. Now think about that. You can clear every mine in the strait. You can fly a fighter jet over it every hour of the day. And none of that would have saved that chief engineer, the Minoan Dignity. And none of it stops a boat full of Revolutionary Guard from climbing onto a tanker and sailing it back into an Iranian port. Now, that has not happened since then. So that may be iffy, right? You cannot sweep a mine to stop a hijacking. You cannot fly air cover over a boarding party. The two things actually happening out there, or I should say, let me be more accurate, the two things that have actually happened out there. So you see, we may have a time differential. I'm talking about things that happened a week, 2 weeks ago, and an email that landed last night. So the two things actually happening out there, the projectiles and the seizures, are the two things all that hardware does not touch. But regardless of whether things have changed since then, we still know this. And that's why the insurance people still won't call it safe. And that's why the ships won't sail. Not cold feet. There's a body. There's a stolen tanker in the same week as the Victory email. Now, I want to give the administration a win because they did earn part of it. Here's what a lot of guys in my chair would just spike the ball and go to commercial. I don't want to do that. I don't think it's honest because I think there's a real American win buried in here, and I think the White House has earned it. Yesterday, as you just heard, the actual military command, CENTCOM, Admiral Brad Cooper, announced just yesterday they finished clearing Iranian sea mines out of the international shipping lanes. Now, not out of the entire Strait of Hormuz. If you look at the map and you see that little part where Oman kind of points up and it makes that almost pyramid-like shape if you're looking at a map straight on, the shipping lanes are on the south side. They're on the side of Oman, away from the Iranian shores. And those shipping lanes go both directions. It's a shipping highway. And there's a certain amount of distance between those going one direction and those going the other direction. And that's what Commander Admiral Brad Cooper has said we have cleared. Navy divers, Navy SEALs, air power, in contested water with the Revolutionary Guard, still out there. Now that's dangerous, and that's really skilled work by real Americans, and nobody should ever wave it off. They're putting their lives on the line to open that strait. That's number one. Number two. The doomsday that everybody promised us never happened. Back in the spring, the smart said that if this drags on, we're going to see $200 a barrel oil. Well, it's been dragging on month six now. And this morning, a barrel of Brent crude closed around $88. Down for the week. The oil market, which bets billions of real dollars on exactly this kind of fear, looked at this strait this week and they actually got calmer. They took a deep breath, exhaled. They weren't scared. The apocalypse got called off. Three, and I think this is the big one for the White House. The Iranian oil money, it really is drying up. This isn't the White House telling me this. It's the independent tanker trackers. Around 50 loaded Iranian tankers sitting off Iran's coast with nowhere to go. About 135 million barrels of Iranian oil just bobbing and floating storage, and that pile is growing bigger by the day. So when the president says Iran is not getting its oil money on the crude, he's a lot closer to right than Tehran wants you to know. And of course, all of this gets filtered through the cabal. The only thing that I had was the email from the White House last night, which is what I used for the entire basis of this entire topic.
So that means that Tehran's podium is actually lying to us. The foreign minister says we closed the strait. We're in charge. No, they're not. Iran did not slam that door. For 50 years, Iran waved the Strait of Hormuz around like a loaded gun. Close it and choke the world off. That was their entire bet right there. And this summer, the American Navy called that bluff and the card did not work. If you've been told America got humiliated out there, the evidence doesn't back it up. So the U.S. Navy, CENTCOM, won something very real. Hold that up next to the email. But what the win is and what the slogan added are two different things. The honest size of the win: Iran can no longer close the strait at will. And Iran can no longer sell its own oil. Both are true. Both are real. Both worth an American being proud of. And I am. Here's what the slogan added on top. We control it. We own it. 100% infallible. A wall of steel. That's the part where the water doesn't actually sign. Because owning a waterway means anybody can cross it safely on your say-so, whenever you want to. What we actually have out there is a strait that you have to sweep for mines, fly air cover over, escort ships through in convoys, where a sailor got killed last week and a tanker got stolen. That's not something you own. That's a fight you're still in the middle of. And I'm not the one saying so. Dennis Sotrinowicz, I think is how you pronounce his name. He works at the Institute for National Security Studies in Israel. They're total hawks. Trust me, they're total hawks. And they're not friends of Iran, right? His verdict, flat, and I quote, "The United States does not control the Strait of Hormuz. Iran retains sufficient capabilities to disrupt maritime traffic." Okay. It gets back to open, close, closed, open. Now watch this, because it tells you how this game is being played. That White House email I got, stuffed with all the experts listed, 9, 10 of them, I forget how many, all saying it's working. And one of the names they quote is Raz Zimt. Raz Zimt works at the very same Israeli institute that I just quoted. Exact same building. The White House quoted the one who agreed, left out the one who says we don't control. Same institute, opposite verdict. They just kept the half they liked. I don't blame them for that. And the rest of the letterhead on that list, the Foundation for the Defense of Democracy, a group I know the director very well. United Against Nuclear Iran, I actually know the director there. Hudson, former Trump National Security Staff, very serious people. They're not liars. But that's the Iran hawk bench, top to bottom, quoting the hawks to prove the hawk policy is working like asking the barber whether you need a haircut. Well, of course you do. But I can't end this without discussing, how does this end up on your kitchen table? How does it end up in your bank account? How does it end up anywhere to affect you? That's next. I'll be right back.

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9: Hey, welcome back to Weekend with Michael Brown. Glad to have you with me. I appreciate you tuning in. You know, if you like what we do during the weekend, you might like the weekday program. And that's really easy to listen to, even whether, I don't care where you live, West Coast, East Coast, up in the Dakotas or down in Tejas, wherever you want to listen. 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KOA. It's at 850 AM and 94.1 FM on the radio dial. Once you find that, hit that as a preset, and then Monday through Friday, just boom, turn that on, 9 to noon Mountain Time, and you can stream the weekday program live. Now, why does all this end up in your kitchen table? Why should you care? You're standing in your kitchen in, you know, out in wherever today. Why do you care about 10 ships and a strip of water on the far side of the planet? Two reasons, both close to home. The first, obviously, is the gas pump. And that's simple. Right now, the markets are calm. Gas is sitting around $4 a gallon. But that calm is really thin. It is one more mine or one more seized tanker, one more bad night in that strait away from just being gone. And when it goes, you're going to feel it exactly that same week at the pump, at the register, right in the middle of an election year. And everybody that's spiking the football today is going to own that price at the pump, too, the minute it moves. So I'd suggest everybody just calm down. Just sit down, shut up. There's nothing that you and I can do about it except talk about it. And everybody's kind of gone to their corners. The second reason I think is bigger, and it's actually the one that kind of worries me. It's the words. When the president stands up and says, we own it 100%, a wall of steel, infallible, he nails his own feet to the floor. Do we own it? Do we control it? Two entirely different things. Because the ocean doesn't take orders from the press release. If Iran floats one mine into that lane, if the Iranian Revolutionary Guard grabs one more tanker, the man who said, you know, who said infallible, will have to answer for it. And the only thing big enough to defend a word like infallible would be more force, bigger force. That is how a slogan on a Friday night email can turn into somebody's kid on a destroyer in the middle of the Persian Gulf. The word comes first. The bill could come later. And so I really want you to listen closely when you hear the news stories, because I think I can make a really strong case for the Strait of Hormuz is open. Now, yes, because we're there, and even the insurance carriers say it's open at a cost. So, your car insurance is available. I know you've had two DUIs and you've got 14,000 speeding tickets and you went blazing through a school zone. Yeah, you can still get insurance somewhere, but it's going to cost you 2 years' annual salary. We got the same thing going on here. I read that email last night and my first reaction, my gut level reaction was, I really wanted it to be entirely true, all parts of it. Open, closed, you know, open control, everything. I want our Navy to win. Real Americans went into mined water and cleaned it out. And the commander of CENTCOM is telling me that. I really do not believe the commander of CENTCOM is going to go and put something up on their Facebook page and have it full of lies. When your team does something brave and really hard, every instinct you've got says, take that win. Read the good news out loud. Go home happy about it. That instinct is exactly the moment that we should also stop and go back and check. Because the people that wrote those emails that come into me, I've worked with them before. I've been right there in that White House comms office, and they want to tell you what they want you to think. I'm asking you, take it at face value. Yes, the way it's worded, you know, as a lawyer or an English teacher, I could take the sentences in that email that I got last night, I could diagram them, or I could rip them apart as a lawyer and say, yes, I can find truth in that. So I went and I looked at the ships, and I asked the men who insure the ships. And they actually told me the truer story than either the government than either government would, either the Iranian government or the American government. Americans won something very real out there. We really did. And the slogan that we built on top of it is actually the problem. It's bigger than what we won. So I just ask you, believe the ships. Believe the insurance man before you believe the podium. Not our podium, not Tehran's podium. The water keeps its own honest books. And this week the books say, mines are cleared, real win. Iran's oil, choked. That's a real win. The strait, open, safe, and ours, 100%? Yes, for $15 million a trip to insure, and they got a man killed last Tuesday. That one, the ships will not sign. Now, keep that in your mind. I'll be right back.
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Glad to have you with me. 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Rules of engagement are pretty easy. 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Keyword Mike or Michael somewhere in the message, and that'll get to me. On Facebook, X, Instagram, if you want to follow me there, it's at Michael D. Brown, at Michael D. Brown. You know, when I do these stories, I always feel like I'm talking to a jury, like I'm trying to persuade people. And sometimes I am really trying to persuade. Other times I'm just trying to get you in the room. Gary Spence, the old trial lawyer from Wyoming, was probably one of the best storytellers for a lawyer that I've ever witnessed in my entire life. And so I try to emulate him to some degree. I'd like to emulate his income, but not very good at that. So let me put a picture in your head, kind of like Gary Spence would. A woman walks into an Ohio Bureau of Motor Vehicles. They call it the BMV instead of the DMV. So this woman walks into the BMV on a Tuesday. There's really nothing dramatic about it. She just needs to renew her driver's license. So does the guy in front of her. Same as the kid behind her that's staring at his phone. She's got her keys in one hand and a fold of paper in the other. Because she's done this, you know, a dozen times before, she knows the drill. She is a U.S. citizen. She actually became one the hard way, years ago, decades ago. She stood in a room with a flag. She had taken the test, passed it, passed the background check. She'd gone through all of the crap that at the time Immigration and Naturalization Services required her to do, and she did it. And she raised her right hand and she took that oath. I have stood in that same room, not the BMV, but where she became a citizen. When I was the undersecretary, it was always one of my great honors to have the White House call and say, hey, we're having a naturalization ceremony in San Diego, or there's one in Phoenix, or there's one in Minneapolis. We want you to go to it. And so I would go on behalf of the administration. And I always, there's one in particular I remember. I remember this one gentleman, no clue what country he came from. I tried to get down and meet him before, as the ceremony ended, but never did. He was standing there. Now, you got to remember, this is 20 years ago, 20 plus years ago, probably. He was standing there with a camcorder. Remember those big, heavy camcorders? He was standing there holding it with his left hand out in front of him as he held his right hand up to take the oath to become a U.S. citizen. And I wish we didn't have, you know, at that time I didn't have an iPhone, but I wish I'd had a camera. Wish I'd captured that moment, because it showed those are the kind of people that you want to be American citizens, because they're very proud to be American citizens. Here's a guy holding a heavy camcorder. Maybe he had family in the back of the room. I don't know, but they couldn't come up front. And there he is holding that camcorder because he wanted history. He wanted his family to see he had become a U.S. citizen. I always think about that guy when I think about this woman at the BMV in Ohio. Or you know what? Maybe she was born here. She got married. She took her husband's name, and the birth certificate that she has in that folder still says the name that she has not used since she got married back when she was 23 years old. Now she walks up to the counter. She's going to renew the driver's license. And then, because Ohio lets you do it right there, she gets to update her voter registration the way that she has every few years of her adult life. This time, the clerk asks her for something she does not have. A citizenship document in a form that the state of Ohio will accept that isn't sitting in that folder she brought in. So she stands there. The line's building behind her. And a citizen of the United States gets told very politely that you cannot finish registering to vote today. Now, let me tell you what a federal judge just did about that this past week. Because it isn't what you would guess. And the real fight underneath the decision is a lot bigger than that woman standing at the counter who all she wants to do is renew her registration, her driver's license, and she wants to renew her voting registration. Now, nobody's trying to stop that woman from voting.
Let's make that quite clear. She's a U.S. citizen. She has every right to vote, and she's going to end up voting. I want to say that as clearly as I can, because the entire argument will fall apart the second you forget that. She gets to vote. This is not a fight about whether she votes. It's a fight about whether Ohio gets to confirm that she indeed is a U.S. citizen before it puts her on the voting rolls. That's it. That's the sum of the entire thing. That's the entire ballgame right there. Keep the two questions separate in your little brain, please. Because the lawyers are about to smash them together. And the minute they do, you won't be able to see the thing clearly anymore. So let me tell you what the judge did. August 25, 4 days ago, federal judge in Cleveland, Solomon Oliver Jr., he blocks the rule in Ohio. The rule that says, show us a citizenship document when you register at the BMV. He gives two reasons for his decision. And I want you to hear them because, well, on their face, they're not crazy reasons. Reason number one, he says a signature is not enough. That when you register, you sign a statement under penalty of perjury that you are a citizen. The judge says that signed statement is the only thing the law asks for, that you are admitting that or you are telling the state that you are a citizen. And if you're lying about that, you are committing perjury because you sign it under penalty of perjury. The judge says that signed statement is all the law requires, and that demanding a document on top of that, in his words, more than the minimum that's necessary. There's a second reason the judge uses. He says Ohio was cheating on the front end. Ohio was only offering registration to the people who had successfully gotten a driver's license. Now, federal law says, you offer it to everybody who walks up to that counter, license or no license. Now, this is a preliminary ruling. Ohio Secretary of State Frank LaRose says he strongly disagrees, and he's going to appeal the ruling. That's fine. But here comes the part where I want you to be, I got to be completely honest, because I'd rather tell you the hard part than let somebody else tell you after this program, well, here's what Michael Brown didn't tell you. Let's go read the statute. Let's just read the statute. It's called the National Voter Registration Act. Motor voter. What? It's been the shorthand for it. This has been on the books since 1993. And it does not say Ohio may offer registration at the BMV. It says Ohio shall offer registration at the BMV. The driver's license application, that itself shall serve as the voter registration application. That's the command under the statute. It's not a suggestion. That's the law. And it gets harder for the documents argument, not easier. Because in that same law, Congress did not leave the citizenship question just hanging. Congress actually answered it. The law says the form has to state every eligibility requirement, citizenship included, and it has to carry the signature of the applicant, and it has to be under penalty of perjury. So when that judge says the signature is the standard and the document is extra, he's not inventing that or coming up with it out of thin air. He's not being an activist judge. He's reading Congress's own words back to the state of Ohio. Now, Congress picked the signature back in 1993. So I will not stand here, well, sit here, I guess, and tell you the statute plainly says the thing I wish it said. It does not. On the plain words, that judge has a leg to stand on, and we need to admit that. But the statute is where this starts. It is not where this story ends. Because I think the real question is not what Congress wrote in 1993. The real question is what the Constitution lets Congress write in the first place. Now I think we're getting somewhere. I'll be right back.

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13: Welcome back to the weekend with Michael Brown. 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We're talking about Ohio's motor voter law, the congressional motor voter law, and this judge's ruling from this past week. And the judge said, all you have to do to register to vote in Ohio is you just need to sign the document under penalty of perjury. You don't have to bring anything else. Ohio wanted some other things. Now, I pointed out that the statute that Congress passed in 1993 is where the real problem starts. Because the question is, what does the Constitution let Congress write to begin with? And the Constitution splits this job in two separate jobs. And once you see that split, I think you'll understand what I'm talking about. Deciding who is qualified to vote, that belongs to the states. Deciding who is qualified, that's always been the case. The states set the qualifications, mostly citizenship, but also things like your age and whether or not you actually live where you say you live. Do you actually live in that state? Do you live in that right county? Do you live in that right precinct? Nobody in this entire case is arguing that a non-citizen gets to vote in a federal election. That is not in dispute anywhere in this story. Running the machinery of the election, the times, the places, the manner, Congress can reach into that. That's the election clause of the Constitution under Article 1, Section 4. Now, I'm not going to hand you my opinion about where that line is. I'll hand you Justice Scalia's argument. In 2013, in a case coming out of Arizona, Scalia wrote for the court that the election clause lets Congress regulate how federal elections are held, but not who can vote in them. And then he wrote the line that I want you to really concentrate on. Who may vote, he said, is in the hands of the states. So hold Ohio's rule up against that line. A rule that says the state may take your word for your citizenship and may never once look at a piece of paper to confirm it, is that a rule about how the election is run? Or is that a rule about how sure the state is allowed to be about the one qualification the Constitution puts in the state's hand? Because if the state can be forced to register every person who signs the form, but can never check the paper behind the signature, then the state doesn't really own that qualification anymore, does it? D.C. does. Congress does. Congress took the manner power that it has. It reached across that line and used it to hollow out the qualification power that I don't think it has. And here's the piece the other side never brings up. The Supreme Court in that same Arizona case left that door open on purpose. It held, Arizona, go ask the Federal Commission to put proof of citizenship on the form. And if they tell you no, then you need to take them to court. And it warned that if you read this law so a state has no way at all to enforce its own citizenship rule, now you've got yourself a serious constitutional problem. So guess what? That door is still open. And I believe that Ohio, just like the Secretary of State wants to do, can walk right through it. So the people who brought this lawsuit is the Elias Law Group and a couple of voting outfits, Red Wine and Blue and the Ohio Alliance of Retired Americans. Their argument goes like this. The signature alone does the job because lying on it is now going to be a federal crime, and almost nobody is dumb enough to commit a felony to just go cast a single vote. Non-citizens voting is rare, close to a rounding error. Take that or leave it. And a document requirement doesn't stop fraud, it stops citizens. And they point to a University of Maryland study that says that more than 21 million eligible Americans don't have quick access to their citizenship papers. And they point to exactly that woman that I told you about standing in that line with no documentation, the one whose married name doesn't match the birth certificate. That's their argument. But here's where it comes apart. Think about the papers. Every other qualification in your life gets checked with a document, not a promise that you're saying it's true under penalty of perjury. You show a document to get on an airplane. same to buy a gun, same to start a new job, and prove you're even allowed to work in the country. We decided a long time ago that for the things that matter, we verify. The vote is now the one thing in American life where we're told, oh, just sign it, that's enough. I'm telling you, that's a preference, and a really weird preference. Here's the really rare part. The number of non-citizens who actually vote was never the real question. I don't care what that number is. I mean, I do, but not for terms of this story. Whether Ohio is allowed to guard the qualification that the Constitution handed to Ohio, to the states, that's the question. We lock the bank vault against the robbery that hardly ever comes. We count a close race twice when nobody thinks it was stolen. Rare has never been the reason to stop checking. That's the rare part. Here's the hard part. The 21 million and that woman at the counter is real life, so I can't wave it off. But here what it really is. It's a design problem. It's not a reason to forbid the state from checking anybody. We already know how to solve her problem because we already solved it once. It's called what? You have to have it now to get on an airplane. Real ID. When your name doesn't match your birth certificate because you got married, you bring the marriage certificate, the paper trail connects up, and you're done. That's how a state that's paying attention would simply do it. And that is exactly the thing this judge did not order. He didn't tell Ohio to go fix the burden, go build the accommodation, make it work for the married woman and the naturalized citizen. He didn't fix her problem. He used it. He used the burden on one honest citizen as the reason to keep Ohio from checking any citizen at all. That doesn't protect her. It used her. And I have to say this next part about my own side. And I'll tell you why coming up next. Speaking with Michael Brown, text lines open 33103, keyword Michael. Be right back.
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contest the decision. And I agree. But I don't really have clean hands here. The election integrity group, my group, because I'm a part of that group that believes in election integrity, and we ought to do everything we can to ensure election integrity, because when you start to lose your belief in the legitimacy of elections, like I think we are in this country, whether it's justified or not is irrelevant. Hear me clearly. I don't think it matters one twit whether or not there is election fraud. Now, I believe there is, but to the extent that there is, I don't know. But I'm opposed to any fraud. But whatever fraud there is, if that creates doubts in people's minds as a whole, such that we begin to question the integrity of almost every election, including down to dog catcher, then we ought to fix that. Because once you lose the legitimacy of your own elections, then you pretty much lose the republic. So when I say I'm part of the election integrity crowd, yes, I am. But we have spent years overselling the fraud numbers. Big, confident claims, round numbers. And then somebody asks for the receipts and we can't do it. Or we do, and the receipts are like, okay, yeah, we found some fraud. And we know we do. Probably what? A dozen times a year, we hear about someone being charged and convicted for illegally voting in an election. So we know it exists. We just don't think, or at least I don't think, or we cannot prove that the fraud is so widespread that it would overturn any given election. Every single time we make the fraud argument, we hand the other side an easy win. We make it look like anybody that wants to check a birth certificate must be chasing some sort of conspiracy. That costs us. Because now an honest state that just wants to do an honest thing, look at a document before it registers a voter, gets treated like it's out there hunting to burn down a bunch of witches. Now, if we want to keep the power to verify, we're going to have to earn that back. Quit crying wolf about the size of the problem. Defend the principle standing on its own 2 feet. The principle never needed the exaggeration in the first place. So what's the score? Let me give you the score the same way I'd want it handed to me. Since that 2013 Arizona case, the states have almost mostly lost this fight. Arizona tried to force proof of citizenship onto the federal form, and they lost. Kansas tried and lost. The Supreme Court looked at it and passed. Said, no, we're not going. It's not germane yet. So when I tell you Ohio has a real constitutional argument, understand exactly what I'm telling you. It's an argument for where the law ought to go on a question the Supreme Court itself said is still open. I'm not going to promise you Ohio wins this on appeal. It might not. The principle does not get any less true because the scoreboard's been running the other direction. A state, any state, all states, are supposed to be able to confirm the one qualification the Constitution put in the hands of the states, citizenship. And a federal judge just told you, the state of Ohio, that it can't. There's the fight. Not whether that woman votes. She'll vote. The fight is whether the state that we charge with guarding the ballot is still allowed to guard the ballot. Now, Ohio's not alone in this. South Dakota, Utah, Wyoming, they all lined up the same kind of rule for the 2026 midterms. Arizona's been living that for years. So this ruling out of Cleveland is going to echo a lot further than just Cleveland. We've got to recognize that sometimes what we tend to do is, and I'm guilty of it at times too, of overselling a legitimate problem. When we simplify it, I used to grade bar exams for young whippersnappers that wanted to become lawyers. And so as part of that, the bar examiners would have a class in which we would explain to them our philosophy of how to answer bar questions. Because you had two kinds of bar questions. You had the multiple choice questions,

which, you know, go figure it out yourself. But then we'd have the essay part. And I would always explain to the students that whatever question I ask, whether it's about criminal law, civil law, it's about ethics, whatever it might be about, that when you answer the question, the more you simplify it, the more I understand that you understand what it's about. But when you try to complicate it by adding about a bazillion different little tangents, which I know sometimes I tend to do, but when you simplify it down to one simple thing, here, do the states have the authority under the Constitution to ask for proof of citizenship before you can vote in an election? And I believe the Constitution says yes. That is the one thing that states can do. What we tend to do as conservatives is we tend to overblow everything. We blow it up way too much. And I think that complicates it. And sometimes that means we lose the battle before we even started. Now, let's do this. Let me take a break early. Then when we get back, I want to move on to one more thing I'd like to get in before we end for the day. Hang tight, or not end for the day, but end for the hour. I'll be right back.

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0: Hey, welcome back to Weekend with Michael Brown. 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There is a new law in California. Governor Newsom signed it the last weekend, August 22nd. On a Saturday, by the way, it was a week ago today. That's the day you sign things that you don't really want to hold a press conference about. The law has an official number, Assembly Bill 2624. Nobody uses it. Everybody calls it instead the Stop Nick Shirley Act. And the really weird part is that the author, an assembly member from Oakland by the name of Mia Bonta, says it has nothing to do with Nick Shirley. That's exactly what the governor's office says, too. In fact, the governor's office says, and I quote, this law has nothing to do with Nick Shirley, close quote. So they named a law after a man that they swear that the law has nothing to do with that. Typical California, right? Think about that. Well, wait a minute. Maybe you don't know who Nick Shirley is. Nick Shirley's a guy in his, I think it is his mid-20s. He's got a camera and a YouTube channel. He's the kind of independent creator that will show up on a sidewalk and ask the really tough questions that the professional journalists have stopped asking. In the last year, he pointed that camera at immigrant-run daycare centers. He went to Minnesota and, you know, knocked on the door of so-called daycare centers that were there to help immigrant families that were getting, you know, millions and millions of federal tax dollars to say, in fact, I think one video I remember, he knocked on the door, somebody kind of cranked it open a little bit, and he said, can I see the children? Can I just see the children inside? And he slammed the door in his face. And then, let's see, he went to San Diego. And there he shot video at what he called ghost facilities and said on video that some of those places looked like fraud. Empty rooms, no children whatsoever, but the money was still flowing into them. Now, I don't care, and quite frankly, you can decide for yourself whether that makes him a journalist or a pain in the butt, a nuisance. California says, no, you don't have to decide that. We'll decide that for you. Well, thank you, California. 5 days before the signing, Nick Shirley was outside the state capitol in Sacramento. He had the cameras rolling. He was asking people about the law named after him, the Nick Shirley Act. Or technically, it's not even the Nick Shirley Act. It's the Stop Nick Shirley Act. So a staffer walked up, a guy named Terry Shands. He's the chief of staff to Democrat Assembly member Tina McKinnor. And on camera, the chief of staff delivered a crude personal taunt about Nick Shirley's anatomy. That was the response from inside the state capitol building in Sacramento. Go out and make fun of someone's genitals. Wow. Now, half of this bill, AB 2624, is somewhat defensible. So let me defend it just to get it out of the way. For about 30 years, California has run a program called Safe at Home. If you're a domestic violence or a stalking victim that you're hiding from the person who has harmed you, hurt you, the state says you can keep your home address out of the public record. You can use a Secretary of State substitute address instead. Nobody has ever seriously thought about that. But my local audience, I would remind you, you really need to pay attention to what comes after the but. But AB 2624 adds, quote, immigration support service providers to that list. So if you help immigrants, notice I didn't say legal or illegal, I just said immigrants. If you help immigrants for a living and someone is threatening to show up at your home, you can shield your address. All right. I don't think that any nonprofit caseworker deserves, you know, a stalker. Now, if that was the whole bill, that'd be the end of the story. This hour would be over with. But there's a second half. New government code, section 6218.19, and 62.18.20 make it both a civil wrong and a crime. Up to a year in the county jail and up to a $10,000 fine, felony territory if any sort of injury results, to knowingly post one of these workers' personal information or image online with intent to incite imminent great bodily harm, or so someone will imminently use that information to commit a crime involving violence. Now, if you read that very narrowly, that's a doxing statute. A doxing to get someone hurt is not journalism. So here's the defender's best line, and it's not necessarily stupid. The bar is intent to cause violence, not intent to report. So filming a daycare and asking questions doesn't even come close. Then comes the part that they don't like to talk about, that they don't say out loud at all. And before I tell you that part, let's just stop for a moment and consider whatever that part may be. I'm just going to hold it in abeyance for a moment, because I want you to think just about what these assembly creatures, I call them the cabal, or not, no, I'm sorry, I call them the Politburo in Colorado, because they're a bunch of communists that want to control every aspect of your life. Why does California pass a bill aimed at one individual? Because it's clearly based on everything that I've read about it, this bill was aimed at Nick Shirley. They don't like him pointing out fraud going on in their state. A state that wants to claim that they're one of the largest economies in the entire world, that if you put California as a country, you'd be one of the, you know, in the top 10 countries in terms of its economy. And, you put California in a list of states where there's a bunch of fraud, they make the probably make the top 10. Why do they not want people to know about what's going on? Oh, because California's run by Democrats, too. So here's the tell. In a phrase, a journalist frozen in 1974. You see, this law exempts journalists. So to decide who counts as journalists, the law points to the definition that California already has on their books. The Shield Law. Evidence Code, Section 1070. That definition lists newspapers, magazines, periodicals, press associations, wire services, radio, and television. And that's it. It was last meaningfully amended in 1974. 1974? 52 years ago. It was written before the internet existed, and it says nothing, not one single word about independent online creators, YouTubers, or the guy with a camera on a sidewalk, or for that matter, freelance journalists. Let's go back to the definition again. Newspapers, magazines, periodicals, press associations, wire services, radio, and television. Where is a freelance journalist in that? Where's a freelancer anything in that? No. It's an old, out-of-date definition that they conveniently used here on purpose. So when they tell you the press is protected, I want you to ask a follow-up question. Which press? Which media? The press that existed in 1974? Or the press that, you know, actually shows up now? Because I think that gap is the entire ballgame. The people most likely to point a camera at a taxpayer-funded NGO and who will then ask an uncomfortable question? Do you think that's somebody from NBC, CBS, or ABC? Do you think it's anybody from MS Now or CNN or maybe even Fox News or the Washington Post or the LA Times or the Denver Post or the Wall Street Journal? The answer generally is no until. Oh, it's no until the so-called independent freelance journalists show up and point the camera at a story, and then the cabal is compelled to cover it because what they report as freelancers goes viral. And suddenly we all see it. We all know it. And we all hear it. And now, the so-called journalists under the 1974 definition will then show up and tell you about the story. They're lazy, good for nothing, sit around, and just wait for somebody else to do the work for them. That's the state of journalism in 2026, in my humble opinion. So, a statute can protect journalists in name and still leave the working reporters of 2026 outside the protection of that statute. So why is this a transparency story? Because it's certainly not an immigration story. Here's what really bothers me and has absolutely nothing to do with immigration. You know, I spent enough time inside the government at the highest levels, inside the president's cabinet and sub-cabinet, that badly wanted to control the story. They wanted to control everything. You might remember how that went for me and personally. So discount for my bias. But I know the instinct when I see it, and I'm seeing it. It never shows up wearing a sign that says censorship. It always arrives wearing a sign that says protection. We're protecting the workers. We're protecting the vulnerable. We're protecting you, the consumer of the news. You think they really are? Now, the threats against immigration workers are real. I won't say otherwise. But a government confident that its people are doing nothing wrong doesn't usually need to make photographing them an act that's subject to jail and a $10,000 fine. If you're proud of your work, you invite the camera in. When you criminalize the camera, that's when you're telling me something. And California told me something. Don't look here. Look elsewhere. Hang tight. I'll be right back.
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10: This is a Fox News alert. Military action in the Strait. I'm Carmen Roberts. U.S. military officials say American forces struck two Iranian launchers on Larak Island today, the first U.S. military action in weeks. And officials say the launchers were preparing to fire rockets with sea mines into the Strait of Hormuz. More flooding is possible in Nepal, and teams are scrambling to find survivors some 4 days after that massive flood struck that country and Tibet, killing at least 800 people and leaving more than 3,000 missing.
11: Nepal's tourism board provided an update saying 289 missing foreign nationals have been rescued, including two Americans. But the situation is growing more dire by the day. Heavy rains swelled rivers and lakes upstream. Those rising water levels forced crews to completely stop rescue operations at times. Trying to get teams and supplies into the area is also extremely challenging. Flood warnings were sent to residents' phones telling them to get to higher ground. Crews focused on rescuing hundreds of people possibly trapped inside tunnels at a hydropower project in Nepal.
10: Fox's Stephanie Bennett reporting from London. At least 800 people have been confirmed dead. A flash flood hits the Grand Canyon, forcing dozens to flee. Fox's Roxanne Evans reports.
12: More than 50 people were evacuated after a sudden wall of water swept through the Bright Angel Canyon, damaging and wiping out sections of trails. Bright Angel is a side canyon at the bottom of the Grand Canyon. The sudden flooding left people scrambling for safety after they were caught off guard. Phantom Ranch, a historic lodge, had to be closed. Some visitors and those who had reservations are being told to make other plans.
10: And America is listening to Fox News.
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10: Closing arguments are set to begin tomorrow in the trial for the man accused of orchestrating the murder of rapper Tupac Shakur almost 30 years ago. Fox's Natalie Chuck reports.
7: After the prosecution made its roughly 9-day case, Dwayne Keefe D. Davis's defense team rested their case on Thursday after less than 2 hours. Davis himself did not testify. The prosecution argues Davis just called the shots to have the 25-year-old murdered in retaliation in part for Tupac beating up his nephew. But Davis's defense attorney argues that, one, there is no real proof here from the prosecutors, and two, his client is a liar, so the jury can't really believe any admissions that he's made in the past.
10: And President Trump announced an oil deal with Venezuela to give the U.S. access to billions of barrels of oil reserves.
17: The acting president of Venezuela, Delcy Rodriguez, said that this is a first step toward economic recovery. She went on to explain that Venezuela will contribute the oil and industry, and the U.S. will contribute the capital and technology to develop it further. President Trump today on Truth Social said the oil will fill up the strategic national reserves. It's unclear how quickly this deal could provide oil for the reserves, which have dropped to a more than 40-year low. Secretary of State Marco Rubio writing a part for the Venezuelan people, this deal will bring nearly $100 billion in private investment support, thousands of high-paying jobs, and drive the reconstruction of Venezuela's economy.
10: And Spider-Man Brand New Day swats away the newcomers and stays box office champ for a fifth straight week, taking in about $22 million.
18: You're not going to get away with this.
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20: I didn't know you could get that big.
10: Two newcomers, Coyote versus Acme and Ridley Scott's The Dog Stars, couldn't even come close. I'm Carmen Roberts, and this is Fox News.
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25: 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TMA or AMA. 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It's free. I think you would enjoy the articles. Let's get started. I want to put you somewhere. I want you to go to Wintrust Arena, Chicago. It's a Sunday night. It's the third quarter. The Fever up big on the sky. And there's a guy sitting courtside in a black T-shirt. You can read it all the way from the upper deck. It says the word woman in all caps, W-O-M-A-N. That's a noun, adult human female. Now, the guy that we can see from all the way in the upper deck, his name is Enes Kanter Freedom. 11 years in the NBA, most of them at center, the last of them in Boston. But that particular Sunday night, he's a spectator. He has a ticket. He's watching a women's basketball game, wearing his argument right across his shirt, right across his chest. Timeout gets called. Natasha Cloud, the guard for the Sky, 34 years old, 11 seasons of her own, has just muscled in a basket. And instead of heading to her bench, she turns and crosses the floor. She points at the man in the t-shirt, and she starts to shout and scream. So, Enos Kanter Freedom stands up. He puts his arms out. He takes a step toward the court. And this is the part I want you to really think about. Security moved toward the spectator, not toward the player who left her bench to walk across the entire basketball court. They step between Cloud and Freedom. They turn Freedom around, and then they walked him out of the building. Oh, the player, Cloud, she stayed. Her teammates pulled her back, literally had to pull her back, and she finished the night on the floor exactly where she started. The man in the adult human female shirt got removed from a WNBA arena for the crime, I think, of just sitting in his seat. Now think about that. Because the very next day, the league finally answered the question that this entire circus has been built to ask. And the way it answered is, that's why we're talking about it today. Let me back up. Because Enos Kanter Freedom didn't just wander into that arena by accident, and I'm not going to tell you that he did or even pretend that he did. For weeks now, Freedom and another former NBA player, Royce White, had been running a play. Both announced that they are declaring for the 2027 WNBA draft, and both of them said clearly on camera that they identify as women. Now, White is 6'8", 260 pounds, and he has been mounting a run for the United States Senate up in Minnesota. Freedom, well, he's just 6'10". Neither one of them, they never shave. It's a stunt. You know it's a stunt. I know it's a stunt. They know it's a stunt. We all know it's a stunt. White all but said so, promising in actuality a discrimination lawsuit before he has even been turned down. But, honestly, a stunt can still be aimed at something real. And this stunt was aimed with a steady hand. Freedom and White were never trying to make the WNBA roster. They didn't want to play on the women's national basketball team. They were trying to force the league to answer one question and answer it out loud. One question that the WNBA has spent an entire season refusing to touch. What is a woman? Under your own contract, in writing, say it. Tell us, what is a woman? So, you know what? Let me be the lawyer for a moment, because this is where the whole thing lives. In Lawyerville, the WNBA has a brand new collective bargaining contract. And buried inside that contract is exactly one sentence about who's going to be allowed to play. It's Article 13, Section 1, Subsection A. And I'm going to read it to you word for word. Because the words, well, quite frankly, in this entire story, the words are the point. So let me quote. Only players who are women are eligible to play in the WNBA. Close quote. That is the law of the league. That is it in its entirety. That, those are the words in the contract. Now, read it again and look for the thing that is not there. Oh, yeah. Oh, did you forget already? Only players who are women are eligible to play in the WNBA. There's no definition of the word woman. The contract says a player has to be a woman. But then the contract never tells you what a woman is. It doesn't mention biology. It doesn't mention hormones. It doesn't mention gender identity. It doesn't even mention the sex listed on someone's birth certificate. The contract's most important word is the one that the WNBA just never defines. Now, Freedom and White walk straight up to that undefined word and put their entire weight and height right behind that word. That, kids, that's the stunt. two men in beards leaning on a hole in a contract to find out what the contract is actually made of. So the day after they walked Freedom out of Wintrust Arena, the WNBA gave an answer. Yeah, well, sort of they gave an answer. Here is exactly how the biggest women's league in America chose to settle the hottest question in American sports. Might even be one of the hottest questions in American politics. And frankly, I think it is one of the hottest questions in American culture. The WNBA did not hold a press conference. The commissioner, a woman named Kathy Engelbert, did not put her name on anything. In fact, nobody stood at a podium. Instead, an anonymous league source, unnamed, uncredited, called up one outlet, one sports outlet, Front Office Sports, and delivered the ruling by leak. They leaked out the ruling. Freedom and White, they said, are not eligible. Their declarations are, and again I quote, simply publicity stunts, close quote. Wait a minute. You knew that? I knew that. I thought we all knew that. And the WNBA is not going to give oxygen, they said, to efforts that are meant to demean and marginalize others. Oh, let me say it again. That they're not going to give oxygen to efforts meant to demean and marginalize others. Wait a minute. Everything it manages to avoid. Read that answer again and count everything that that statement manages to avoid. It never defines the word woman. It never gives you the standard the league used to decide that those two men did not qualify. It calls Freedom and White trolls, which, you know, quite frankly, I think they are. And then it uses the fact that they are trolls as the reason that the league does not have to answer the question the trolls simply ask. The source even said that the WNBA has no legitimate immediate eligibility matter in front of it at all. Nothing to see here. Go home. Nothing's on the agenda. Nothing's in the meeting notes. Nothing's in the minutes. Nothing. I think that is the whole trick. And I want to name it very plainly because it is cleverer than just plain cowardice. The WNBA figured out how to say no to two men without ever saying what no means. It shut a door and refused to tell anybody where the door is. Now, the league has a good answer to all of this, and I'll tell you what it goes like next. It's the Weekend with Michael Brown. Text lines open 33103, keyword Mike or Michael. Hang tight. I'll be right back.

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12: Welcome back to The Weekend with Michael Brown. 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It's at 850 AM or 94.1 FM. Once you find that station, hit that as a preset. And then Monday through Friday, 9 to noon Mountain Time, you can listen to that station and you can listen to The Situation with Michael Brown Monday through Friday. And I know we've noticed on the stream that a lot of you do that. And so let's get even more of you to do that. But more fun, let's go back to the WNBA for a moment. Because in answer to the question, what is a woman? The league has a good answer to everything going on in this stunt. And I think it is a stunt. But it goes like this. Come on, Brown. This is easy. Two bearded men in their 30s are not women. The league made the obvious call. It protected its athletes. And it does not owe a couple of provocateurs a seat in our rule book. And on the easy case, yeah, they might be right. Freedom and White, at least as far as I know, maybe you know more than I do, are not women. So the answer is no. And quite frankly, to show you my bias, I think the answer should be no. But the easy case was never the point, and the WNBA knows that. Because somewhere out there, there is a really hard case. There is a transgender athlete on hormones, in transition, meeting every medical line that some other league has already put in writing. Not a Senate candidate in a beard. Someone who shows up next year, maybe 3 years from now, I don't know, and says, I am a woman, and your contract says women can play, so am I eligible? Now, stop. Think. Only women are allowed to play according to the WNBA player's contract. So, next year, 3 years, whenever, I don't care, someone shows up and says, I am a woman, and your contract says women can play, so am I eligible? And on that question, the one that actually matters, the WNBA is exactly as silent right now as it was last week. The leak that they put out to that sports outlet, it didn't answer the question. The leak was built because the league doesn't want to have to answer the question. The league did not rule. What'd they do? They ran. They didn't rule. They ran. And they used two easy targets as the cover to run behind. Here's a test I want you to consider, and I think it's a fair one. If this league is so certain of its answer, then write the answer down. Define the word under Article 13. Publish the standard. Put the criteria in the contract where the players and the public can read them before the next draft. Don't wait until afterwards. They're not going to do that. There's a reason this league likes that word empty, blank, nothing there. Because you cannot be sued over a definition that you never wrote. And you cannot be pinned to a standard that you will not write, that you will not establish, a standard that does not exist. The blank space in Article 13 is doing really good work for the WNBA, and they know it's doing good work. Which brings me back to the man that they walked out of the building. This league, the WNBA, talks constantly about dignity, about not demeaning people, about not marginalizing anybody. That exact language was sitting right there in the leak. Demean and marginalize others. That is the league actually describing itself, don't you think? That is the league describing itself the way it wants you to see it, the good guys, the ones who protect people. So, let's go back to Wintrust Arena. And let's watch the good guys work. A paying customer sat in his seat wearing a T-shirt with a dictionary definition on the T-shirt. A player left her bench, crossed the basketball court, and charged at that paying customer, pointing and screaming. And this league's response to that scene was to remove the customer and to never say one single word, not one, about the player who acted unsportsmanlike on that basketball court. Now, I'm not going to play this cheap. Freedom did stand up. He did put his arms out. And he did take a step toward the court. Security has a reason, a legitimate reason, to get between a spectator and a player if things appear to the security team to be getting hot. And I'm not going to stand here and tell you that they had no cause to move. But did they have move or reason to move him? This whole situation is real. And you deserve to hear me say that it's real. But look at where this league has found its voice. And look at where this league has lost it. It got loud enough to eject a man in a t-shirt. Then it went completely silent on the player who came off the beat of the bench to go after the guy. 1,000 words leaked about demeaning and marginalizing other people, and not one of those words, not one of them spent on its own player crossing the basketball court to scream at a spectator. This league is very sure who the villain is, and it is very careful never to check the mirror when it decides who the villain is. You can reach your own conclusion about this. I think a lot of you may already have. I've been telling you for weeks that this league was going to have to answer one question. Here it is one more time. What is a woman? What is a woman? The biggest women's league in the country finally answered this week, and here's the answer start to finish. It looked at two men in the beards leaning on its contract. It looked at Article 13, one sentence, the word woman sitting right there in the middle of it with nothing underneath those words at all. And then the league picked up a phone, called the friendliest reporter they could find, kept its own name off the record, and said, these guys are just trolls, and there is nothing here to discuss. You know what that was, in my opinion? That was their escape. Escape. Because when all of this is said and done, two segments of this nationally syndicated radio program about a guy standing up during a basketball game, wearing a t-shirt that said woman, and one of the players jumping up, screaming, running across the entire basketball court to go encounter a spectator who she knew exactly who he was, too. They ejected the spectator. The player had no consequences whatsoever. So the question is still standing at the door. The question is patient. One of these days, it's going to come back wearing something other than a beard and a lawsuit, and it's going to ask the same question again. And the WNBA is going to have to open their mouths and say the word out loud on the record with their name attached to it. I don't think that this league has any idea what it is going to say when that day comes. And I think that is exactly why they whispered the answer in a leak to a friendly sports outlet, instead of just saying, we need to deal with this. Let's just take this issue up right now and deal with it. Because the failure to do so creates within our own culture this kind of fog of, do we really live in a world now where we don't know what a woman is or a man is, or where someone who is transgendering, whether they fit or don't fit? I think it's time we answer the question. It's The Weekend with Michael Brown. Hang tight. I'll be right back.
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Hey, welcome back to The Weekend with Michael Brown. Glad to have you with me. 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Tell me anything, ask me anything. Now, I would just add this about text messages, because I read them all the time.

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Leave a five-star review because that helps us spread the podcast out even further, helps us in the rankings, and then that will automatically download to your phone or wherever you download your podcast all 5 days of the weekday program and the weekend program. So you got 6 days of me to listen to. Isn't that fantastic? Now, Chicago, 2022, they threw themselves a party. It was a bond market party. For 7 years, the people that run Chicago's money had chased one number the way that maybe a guy underwater swims toward a patch of light. They wanted off the junk bond list. Wall Street grades a city's debt the way a bank grades you for a mortgage. It's kind of like a credit rating. Well, it is a credit rating. And for years, Chicago's credit rating on their bonds was junk. That's the polite word for, we're not sure you're ever going to pay us back. So in 2022, they made it. Moody's, one of the credit rating agencies, lifted Chicago out of junk bond status, one notch above the line, but above the line. Fitch, another one of the rating agencies, started handing out some upgrades. The outlooks turned from stable to positive. Now, in a budget in a downtown office building, people who had not exhaled in years, who were in charge of Chicago's debt and credit, probably exhaled. But here's the part that nobody said out loud at that bond party. The thing that pulled Chicago out of junk had zero to do with discipline. The city didn't cut its way there, and it didn't finally fund its pensions. What actually happened is simpler, and frankly, I think worse. A check arrived from Washington. It was the pandemic money. See, we're still talking about the stupid pandemic and all that money that went flying out. And by the time the applause started, they were already spending the money. Now, fast forward to right now. I mean, just this past week. Chicago is already sliding back toward junk bond status. Three different rating firms have downgraded the city since January of last year. This year, City Hall had to close a $1.2 billion hole just to pass a budget that Illinois law says you must have it balanced. Now, next year, there'll be a task force at City Hall. It figures that the hole will run around $700 million this year. Now, that's their estimate, not a hard number, but it's their own people saying it out loud, at least. So what happened between the party and now this hangover? That's the story. And it's not really a Chicago story. Unfortunately, it's an American story. Let me give you the official version first, because it's true as far as it goes. The official story goes like this. The pandemic money helped for a while. Then, of course, it ran out. Costs went up. The state of Illinois started sending Chicago less money than it used to send them. And the office towers in the Loop, the ones that paid a fat share of the property taxes, those towers emptied out and lost value. Chicago, Denver, LA, it's all the same thing. So more of the tax bill slid onto regular homeowners, people like you and me. Every word of that is real. A guy who tells you none of it matters, they're selling you a bunch of bullcrap. But look at what that story does. It's like the weather report. It's a list of things that happened to Chicago. Oh, the rain fell, the wind blew, nobody's to blame. And that's exactly the part I want to rip apart. Because underneath that weather, there's a choice. And the choice is now decades old. It's a bill that we have been dodging in this country for 30 years or more. For most of my lifetime, Chicago did a very human thing with its pension bills. It didn't pay them. Police pensions, firefighter pensions, city worker pensions. The city promised the money. And then year after year, mayor after mayor, it just very quietly but clearly shorted the payment and spent the difference on things that felt better. The Wall Street Journal, reporting this out, used one word for it, shirked. For decades, Chicago shirked its pensions. That's not my adjective. That's the Wall Street Journal reporting. Now, you can only skip a bill for so long, right? You and I know that. Eventually, the state of Illinois passed a law, forced Chicago to start actually funding those pensions with real money, the big money. And that forced payment landed at a very particular moment. That forced payment landed at just the right moment. It landed right when Washington's pandemic checks showed up. Imagine suddenly you're accustomed to getting a small check, and then the next day, two big checks arrive.

having your account at the same time. Think about the timing, because it's probably the background of the whole story. A credit analyst at S&P laid it out in what I call cowboy English. The state forced Chicago into those much bigger pension payments, and that, his words, coincided with the arrival of the federal pandemic money that helped keep the budget in the black. So here's what really happened in 2022, underneath all the confetti for the party. Chicago got handed a bill it had been dodging for 30 years, and at the very same moment, a stranger from out of town, politicians in D.C., covered that bill. The pain that was supposed to force the really hard choices that you and I have to make, things like layoffs and givebacks from labor, that never happened. Washington's money made it painless, and Chicago took a bow for a recovery that it was all fake. The upgrade was a mirage. What looked like a healthy city was really just a subsidized one, and the subsidy had an expiration date. When that ran out, well, the pension bill was still sitting there, bigger than ever. Today, pension payments and debt payments eat up 40%, 40 cents on every dollar in the city's operating budget. 40 cents right off the top before a single pothole gets filled or a single cop gets paid or a single firefighter gets paid. Now, they'll tell you this is not a Chicago problem, and it sure isn't a one mayor problem. I will tell you it's national. And you know what? Some people have the numbers to prove that. Out of the 25 biggest cities in America, at least 20 of them are staring at budget gaps for next year and beyond. We see it right here in Denver. The pandemic money ran out and everywhere at one time. Everybody's got the same stupid hangover. So why are you singling out Chicago, Michael? Here's my answer. That number doesn't get Chicago off the hook. That number is how we know Chicago blew it. And that's how we know other places are blowing it too. Because think about what that federal money actually was. A windfall. A one-time check that every big city in this nation got at the exact same moment. And a windfall is really a test. It asks you one question. Are you going to use this time to buy some time to fix what's broken? Or are you going to spend it pretending that there's nothing broken at all? Some cities use the runway to get honest. Chicago used it and looked the other way. And it did that carrying more dead weight than almost any of them. That 40% already promised to pensions and debt before the budget even opens? Same test. Chicago failed it worse. And there's another side, too. They'll say Mayor Brandon Johnson inherited this mess. Well, that's true. He walked in the door in 2023. He didn't dig the pension hole. Daley dug part of it. Emanuel dug part of it. Johnson himself stood in front of a room of investors recently and blamed, his words, decisions made over decades. And that's true. And it's true everywhere. It's the Weekend with Michael Brown. Text lines open. Hang tight. Be right back.

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The Weekend with Michael Brown. Glad to have you with me. I appreciate you tuning in. And as always, I want to thank this audience for tuning in on the weekends. Thank you. And if you have a chance, email your local affiliate and tell them thanks for carrying the program. And as always, if you have something to say to me, the text line's always open, 33103, keyword Mike or Michael. But again, everybody, you know, thank you for tuning into the program. Now, before I get too comfortable, just pointing at Chicago, which is easy to do, let me tell you why this story ought to keep us up at night. Because it's not just Chicago. 20 of the 25 largest cities, remember, we've done this everywhere. Washington printed the money. They put it in an envelope. They mailed it. Cities all across this country, red ones, blue ones, they took that windfall pandemic money that should have bought them time to get honest, and instead they spent it staying comfortable. Now, maybe you and I have done the personal version of this ourselves. The bonus check that was going to, you know, pay down the debt and or maybe somehow paid for the vacation instead. The raise that was going to fix everything and just raise the floor of what we actually spent. This is the thing underneath all of it. A windfall doesn't teach you to live within your means. It just rents you a few years of looking like you already do. The hard part, the saying no part, the part that takes, you know, some spine, some guts. We also have to do that ourselves. When that bonus check arrives and we know we've got some debt out there that we'd be better off paying, you know, paying the car off, paying the credit cards off, you know, paying off the second mortgage, whatever it is, that money sitting there, a gigantic temptation. Well, why do you think a city, a county, or a state would be any different than you and me? You and I are humans, and guess what? All those political subdivisions, cities, towns, counties, they're made up and run by human beings too. And those human beings have one more thing that makes them even worse human beings than you and me. They're politicians. So they're always looking for the easy way, the way that'll get them a spot on television, a spot on radio, that'll give them a good commercial for re-election. And so take the money that's the windfall, and instead of catching up on your pensions, oh, start some new program, you know, for the children, or some new program for illegal aliens, or some new program for whatever it might be. Pick out minorities, or pick out, you know, some special group, whatever it is, and spend the money there. And then, and I learned this the hard way while I was the Undersecretary of Homeland Security, we would give out grants for fire departments. And now they would have to compete for the grants, and we go through, and there'd be a very competitive process. But whoever won the grants, we'd give out millions of dollars. Tens of millions of dollars, if not more. I always knew and feared, which is why I objected to the grant program, that a fire department would get a grant because they wanted or needed, could be either, could be both, a new fire engine, a ladder truck, whatever it might be, maybe a new fire station, firehouse itself. They get the grant. Well, who really controls the money that the fire department gets? The city council does. So the city council looks at the fire department budget, and let's just say it's a $10 million a year budget. And then they see, oh, they're getting a grant for $2 million. Oh, so we can take $2 million out of the fire department's budget and use that to fill a hole somewhere else. Then they get the grant from FEMA and Homeland Security. That goes into the fire department. Now they've got a $2 million grant. So on paper, the budget looks like, oh, we have a full $10 million. Now, the grant would still require them to use that money to whatever the grant was for. Buy a new fire truck, new engine, new ladder truck, new firehouse, whatever it might be. But the city council didn't care. They just saw there was $10 million in the fire budget, and they'll get through because, for example, to build a fire station or to even requisition a new fire truck, what used to take months takes years now. So you're never going to actually spend that money for years. So your budget for that current fiscal year looks like you're whole. You've got the full $10 million, but you really spent it somewhere else. But then the fire truck arrives. You have to make the payment. Or the contractor gets hired
start building the firehouse. You got to start making the payment. Now the fire department's in a hole. And the city looks and says, uh-oh, we have to pay that bill. We cannot pay for the fire truck. Now the hole's just moved. It's moved from the fire department to the police department, or from the police department to the parks department. The hole just keeps moving around. But what does the hole not do? The hole never disappears. The hole continues year after year after year and just gets shuffled. Then one more thing happens. The hole gets larger because the grant programs continue. Now, the pandemic money, I grant you, the pandemic money came, went, gone. But that hole is still there. So the windfall, the pandemic money, never taught the municipalities or the state governments or any other government receiving it. It never taught them to live within their means. It just rents you a few years of looking like you do live within your means. The hard part, the saying no part that I talked about, the part that actually takes some discipline, the cities and the counties and the states still have to do that. So why am I telling a Chicago story to a Denver audience and a Los Angeles audience and an audience in Atlanta, anywhere else? Because we have a name here for the discipline that Chicago never had. And we passed that in 1992. And I want the entire world to know about it because right now we're doing everything we can to save it, to protect it, because it's being attacked every which way you can imagine. What did we do in Colorado in 1992? We passed something called TABOR, the Taxpayers' Bill of Rights. And the entire job of that amendment was to force the conversation that places like Chicago spent 30 years dodging. Before the politicians raise your taxes, they have to come and ask us first, out at the ballot box, and they have to ask us out loud. So here, there is some limitation. They have to, hey, we need to raise your taxes. We want it for XYZ. Okay, we'll put it on the ballot, and we'll all vote on it. They attack that every single year. So Chicago is actually a live picture of what a city looks like without that kind of guardrail, run by the very coalition that spends first and works out who pays later. And I'll tell you very plainly, the same movement that runs Chicago has TABOR in its sights right here in Denver. Now, how they're going at it is a longer story than I've got runway for this afternoon. But I want to bring you the receipts on that, not just a hunch. So I'll put the whole thing where you can check every number for yourself. For now, hold on to the simple version. Chicago didn't get unlucky. It got a four-year loan against its own reckoning, spent the loan, and then handed the keys to the one group in town guaranteed not to change course. You see, the bill's always coming. Nobody in charge wanted to be the one standing there when that bill landed. So, everything I've told you occurs all over the country. It's just that whether it's the federal government, state, local, county, municipal, every level of government in this country has this same problem, and they keep doing it year after year after year. That's why the debt for this country, since I last talked to you, has now crossed $40 trillion. That is a drain on the prosperity of you, me, my grandkids, my children, my grandkids, and my as yet not born great-grandchildren. We all face this reckoning. Chicago's just an example of just how bad it is. Thanks for listening. Everybody have a great weekend. I'll see you next weekend.

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9: New U.S. attacks on Iran. I'm Jack Callahan, Fox News. American forces have conducted military strikes on Iranian rocket launchers aimed at the Strait of Hormuz, as Fox's Gernal Scott reports.
10: U.S. Central Command confirmed the strike, reporting Islamic Revolutionary Guard forces were seen getting ready to launch sea mine-equipped rockets into the strait. This comes days following CENTCOM saying it had cleared mines from the waters of the Strait of Hormuz. It's part of the stated commitment of the U.S. military, quote, to protect the free flow of commerce through the strait. The Iranian Revolutionary Guard reacted on state-run television, referring to the martyrdom and injury of its fighters, and that the act will bring, in its words, punishment of the aggressor. Gernal Scott, Fox News.
9: Venezuela agreeing to provide the U.S. with up to 65 billion barrels of oil, which both sides call an historic deal. Fox's Alex Hogan reports from the White House.
11: The acting president of Venezuela, Delcy Rodriguez, said that this is a first step toward economic recovery. She went on to explain that Venezuela will contribute the oil and industry, and the U.S. will contribute the capital and technology to develop it further. President Trump today on Truth Social said the oil will fill up the strategic national reserves. It's unclear how quickly this deal could provide oil for the reserves, which have dropped to a more than 40-year low. Secretary of State Marco Rubio writing a part for the Venezuelan people, this deal will bring nearly $100 billion in private investment support, thousands of high-paying jobs, and drive the reconstruction of Venezuela's economy.
9: Venezuela's acting president insists her country will remain sovereign over its own oil. At least 8 people have died, 18 others missing after a ferry bound for Turkey capsized off North Cyprus today. 270 passengers and crew on board. 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
9: Rescue crews are struggling with heavy rain as they continue to look for more than 3,000 people still missing following the massive flooding in Nepal and Tibet.
18: The situation is getting worse and more dire by the minute. It's getting very complicated as heavy rains continue to fall, swelling the rivers and the lakes further upstream. Chinese authorities also said another lake was also created today. Those rising water levels are forcing crews to completely stop rescue operations at time as they wait for better conditions. More than 90,000 people have been affected by this disaster, according to the Red Cross. And scientists say Wednesday's flash flood was triggered by a glacier collapse that struck with a 5.3 magnitude, sending stories high waves of rock, ice, and debris barreling through the mountain valleys.
9: Fox's Stephanie Bennett, approximately 85 Americans are still listed as unaccounted for, according to the U.S. State Department. NASA launched its next generation telescope from the Kennedy Space Center this morning.
19: This Roman telescope is said to be the next big thing in space discovery, and we're expecting to learn a lot from it. It happened on time. The weather was good. The SpaceX Falcon Heavy rocket successfully reached orbit with the Roman. NASA says the rocket's engines and side boosters can generate more than 5 million pounds of thrust. It's mind-blowingly powerful. The twin boosters separated from the rocket about 4 minutes into the flight, just as planned. The boosters will be landing back on Earth. And this telescope is just the beginning, is just beginning its long journey. It will go more than 1 million miles away from Earth. During its 5-year mission, the Roman is set to work as a discovery machine, finding, according to NASA officials, tens of thousands of new planets, billions of galaxies, tens of billions of stars.
9: It's Fox's Madison Scarpino. Mass shootings overnight. 11 people shot in Trenton, New Jersey. 2 of them fatally. 13 people shot on Chicago's south side. One of those victims died. No arrests in either case. I'm Jack Callahan, and this is Fox News.
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22: 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You know that whole Flock controversy? 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
24: Welcome to Week in Review, a recap of events and issues pertinent to Central Illinois. I'm WMBD Radio News' TJ Carson. A national debate concluded in Pekin this week. The City Council approved renewing a contract with Flock Safety to continue using license plate reader cameras for the next year. The vote comes after a 2-week delay, in which the Council wanted more answers on concerns raised by citizens during public comment about privacy violations, a surveillance state, and abuse of gathered information by police.
25: The question on the AI, I think it was... brought up by Greg, as far as, you know, I didn't want to misspeak on it. So after the meeting last time, I reached out and spoke to our rep, and it was already said, but Phil Arnold is on the line from Flock as a Flock representative. So just so everybody's aware. But so what we currently use is what was basically described by a lot of members of the audience that spoke, Ryan and Zoe, Sonny, they're all accurate in the sense of what we use is AI that helps determine the make, model, color. Does it have a license plate? Does it not have a license plate? But then Flock also has a lot of other options that we don't use. Deconfliction, connecting incidents without a known suspect, uncover accomplice vehicles, and detecting organized crime. Those are all AI-driven options that they use that we do not use. So the AI that we're currently using is AI that helps capture the data of the vehicle. And so that is what we're currently using.
0: So that specific question, do the cameras, are they able to pick up the drivers? It's in the patent, but I don't really, I'm not sure how the cameras are pointed, and is it taking a picture? Is it a stream?
25: Yeah, so it's taking a picture of the rear of the vehicle. Fox says it doesn't capture any facial recognition. I can only speak from looking at a lot of these photos, and it's the rear of the vehicle. So that is what's picked up. I have looked at a lot of these over the 3 years that we've had it, and I've never seen any type of capture that you get any type of driver information. So I'm literally, a lot of it's off of my own my own experience. That's just looking at a lot of these. That's what I've had the experience of.
0: So I think it was Ryan who asked about the 12,738 uses with only 105 license plate and the general category 99 in vest. Can you tell me, what do those statistics mean? What are we doing?
25: Yeah, so I don't want to, clearly he got some statistics from somewhere, so you can tell he does his homework. I don't want to misspeak on whether those numbers are accurate or not. I can't say that. The 99 is a police code for a person with a warrant. So that is a code that we use on a regular basis, and it is a search code. And then invest is, it would be a warrant investigation. So that is correct, that that would most likely be police, for lack of better terms, police shorthand. I will say that those are all things, as this situation with Flock has unfolded over the last 10 weeks or whatever it's been, that's been a hot topic. Like, that is something that we're making sure that we're doing a much more thorough job of when an officer does a search, so we have more information in there. But overall, that type of search is a 99 investigation, is they're going trying to locate someone with a warrant.
0: So if it says 105 license plate searches versus the, we'll call them 13,000 searches in general, and I know you didn't gather the data, so it's not really fair to put you on the spot for it, but can you imagine an explanation that makes sense?
25: I mean, there are explanations. It depends on who's doing those searches and how long an investigation took place. I don't want to misspeak because I don't know who he was referencing. One of those, like, our detectives that do a 6 month or a year investigation of the cartel. You could run, if there's a half a dozen vehicles that are involved in the trafficking large kilos quantities of meth into the city, then they may run that every day for a year. And so they're gathering that data of when trips are happening, the frequency, where the meat locations are, you know, what cities, that type of thing. So as money drops are going on, those are all things of investigative tools that are being used to try to get that information. So it's one of those where there is plausible explanations. I don't want to misspeak and speak on something that I don't know what Ryan's referencing, but just in general, there are applications where that could be the case. Very and we have multiple drug investigators if that's all they do.
1: Very good.
0: I may have some follow-up questions, but I'd like to give some of the other council members a chance.
2: Well, I know that Karen has a question, but I think Mr. Hills did also. Who would like to go first? Jump up to you. Go for it.
3: I'm sorry I was not able to be here at the last meeting. I was in Missouri. My grandson had to have a medical procedure, and I am a loving grandmother and wanted to be there for him and his brothers and baby sister. That being said, I did watch the entire meeting, and I did hear all of you speak. I want you to know that. I listen to it all, every minute of it. The irony behind this is we've already had Flock cameras for 3 years. We are literally going into the last year of our four-year contract. For 3 years, not one soul has come in here and said anything. And now all of a sudden, it's a big deal. I'm really unsure of that. I will tell you, I spoke to four people just today. Two called me about other issues, and I said, by the way, can I ask you? I have to be honest with you. Not one person cared. They said if it saves a life, if it keeps drugs out of our community, I'm for it. And I will tell you, it has saved lives. It has absolutely saved. I can tell you right now, hand to God, it has saved lives. Mr. Ranney, Chief Ranney, could tell you that. I got from Mr. Allen's letter, I read it thoroughly, and one thing that he wrote in here that I really respected, it says, I understand and respect the legitimate concerns surrounding privacy, surveillance, and the potential misuse of this type of technology. Those concerns should not simply be dismissed. At the same time, I now believe we also need to carefully consider the potential benefits and the real-world situations in which this technology could help law enforcement locate a missing child, identify a suspect, or assist in solving a serious crime. If it saves one life, I think we've done our job. This is the fourth year of a four-year contract. It's something that we would absolutely want to look at in the future. I'm not going to say that this is perfect, but I have to tell you, in my heart, if one child is saved from sex trafficking or saved from attempting to unalive themselves, then I absolutely 100% will vote for this.
24: After the break, a new chief in town.
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24: Welcome back to Week in Review. I'm TJ Carson in the WMBD Radio Newsroom. There's a new leader in the Creve Coeur Police Department after the police chief, deputy chief, and an officer resigned last Friday. Dale King returns to the department to be the interim chief and made his first public appearance in the role this week.
15: I was asked like 3 days before the resignations were accepted. So.
24: You previously worked in this department, is that correct?
15: Mm-hmm. For about 6 years.
24: When you were approached by this role, what were you asked to do? Was there like anything specific that the mayor asked you to do?
15: No, they just said that they were anticipating changing chiefs and they needed somebody with some experience, and I initially turned it down. I was living out of state, had just moved back, and my personal life was busy because I just bought a house remodeling, and so I initially told him no, and after several conversations with him, I finally agreed that I would come in as an interim thing until and help him find a replacement.
24: Was there an argument or kind of like phrase or anything that convinced you to come back?
15: No, it's just initially I turned him down because I was hoping they would find somebody, but when it got closer and closer, they were more desperate, and I grew up here. I loved this town, so that was the only deciding factor.
24: What have you seen in your first few days on the job here from the department?
15: Oh, everything has changed so much. Technology and then the officers are working 16-hour shifts, and they're very dedicated. It's not a lot of changes. I'm still learning my way around. It took me 2 days to get the evidence, just to get logged into the evidence computer and stuff like that, because when they left, a lot of the admin passwords and stuff went with them. Like, that's why we had to make a new Facebook page, because we didn't have access to the Facebook page. So.
17: When were you first asked to be the interim?
15: I don't know, maybe a week prior. So.
18: I have a couple questions. So how many cops do you currently have right now? If you're
15: I don't really want to say that. I have three full-time. I've got several part-time. It's just I don't want that real public, because then everybody's like, all the criminals going to come to Creve Coeur because they don't have police.
18: That's kind of like a follow-up. So what would you tell the viewers who do say, like, is Creve Coeur safe? What would you tell
15: Creve Coeur is safe. We have the same coverage that we always do. It's just the cops are working longer hours. We're relying upon Marquette Heights, Tazewell County, State Police. I've been in touch with everybody. and everybody realizes the situation we're in. East Peoria is going to help us with backing us up on calls and stuff like that. So it's a all-in effort.
18: And what's the hope for the future?
15: Well, I mean, hiring some new officers. Today I've had three people reach out that are lateral officers, meaning they're officers somewhere else, so they can slide right in, and it's a shorter train-up period. I've had some that are interested in part-time work, and I'm reaching out to some officers that worked for me in the past, and some of them have reached out to me, too. So just trying to fill the seats.
0: Is there a target number on how many officers you would need to hire to kind of make this department full or a minimum?
15: I think we're regulated to have 7. I would prefer to see it a little bit higher than that. But if we can get up to 7, then I would be happy. That's what it was when I left.
0: So you're looking for 4 or more full-time officers, is that correct?
15: Yes. Yeah.
0: What have been some of the biggest challenges that you've seen since you came into this role a few days ago, and how are you addressing them?
15: I wouldn't call them challenges. It's just I'm having the officers have to train me, and then with all the, after the Safety Act, there's new requirements for me to take more training. I mean, I've spent 30 years with Illinois State Police, so I know how to be a cop, and I know how to supervise. I did this for 6 years. I was a master sergeant with the state police, so I know how to supervise. I know how to do all the paperwork and stuff, but learning the personnel, I mean, the village personnel I know, the new officers, I didn't know them, so I spent the first 3 or 4 days just sitting with them and talking to them, getting to know them, and I would say that's pretty much it. I wouldn't call them challenges. It's just time-consuming things that have to be done.
0: Is there anything else you can tell about that hiring process to kind of ensure the residents here that you don't have a repeat of what happened with Ms. Gergen?
15: Well, that's the major change I've made, is I contacted the police commission, and I want them to take over the background process and most of the hiring process with us providing manpower for them. If they're going to do the physical fitness testing or the written test, I'll provide people there to oversee it and to help out monitoring it and stuff like that. But all the results will go to them, and they'll make all the decisions on hiring.
0: And then they clarify that commission, is that a state agency or is it?
15: No, that's appointed by the mayor. It's three commissioners appointed by the mayor.
24: Mayor Fred Lang also spoke about the village's police department and where it stands and where he envisions it.
2: Well, he is past chief here. He grew up in this town, and so he knows all the people that are basically from this town, and he has a love for this village, and I knew that his heart was in this village, and he would do the best for representing the people and taking care of it. And I thought I couldn't have a better candidate for that.
24: What do you envision his role as interim here? Are you looking for just kind of like a caretaker, or are you looking for some major changes from the chief?
2: Well, basically, he'll get the department moving forward, stability, and be able to add personnel where it's needed. And going forward, and then when I do get to the point of hiring a chief for the going forward, then he'll step aside because he wants to go back on the retirement level and not do it all the time. So,
24: how long do you anticipate Mr. King being in the role as interim chief, and when do you expect that process to start a permanent chief?
2: I'm going to start right away, and as far as a process of time limit, I have no idea at this point.
0: You talked about trying to replenish the police department, trying to hire new hires. Mr. King talked about that as well. Mm-hmm. What can you tell the residents to ensure that an incident like what happened with Ms. Gergen won't happen again? There wasn't qualified, wasn't even approved to even drive some of the police vehicles here. What safeguards are in place to ensure that doesn't happen again?
2: I'm not going to speak on anything with that case.
0: But what safeguards are being done to ensure that you don't have a repeat hire like that?
2: Well, I'm not going to touch anything on that.
18: Are you able to share when you first learned that Chief Egan and Deputy Chief Nelson planned to resign?
2: Just on Friday, the 21st.
18: And did they resign on their own, or did the village ask them to leave?
2: They put their resignations in by their own admission, yes.
18: And is there any reason why they did on the same day?
2: I can't answer that. I don't know what was in their decision as far as the picking the day or the time, as far as whether it would be on Friday or Monday or whatever.
18: I'm a little curious, has the village released any reason for the resignations, or are they planning to?
2: No, there's no release of any reason at this time.
18: What do you want the residents to know about the stability of the police department right now?
2: Well, just like I had said earlier, that the stability is going to be taken care of. It's safe, with mutual aid from other departments willing to help out where necessary to back our officers that we do have here. They're willing to help us with deficiencies rather that there is at any time, and they'll back them up and take care of whatever's necessary. The village citizens are completely safe, and we'll make sure of it. And I know the surrounding communities are their brotherhood of the police officers in these surrounding communities always back each other up, and you can count on that.
24: After the break, mother's mental health.
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0: He's the Greg and Dan Show this week to touch on what's causing postpartum mental depression and how to be more aware of it.
1: It's important for people to realize that postpartum mood episodes, and really perinatal mood episodes, because some of this can start even before a baby is born, these things are actually extremely common, but common is not the same as unimportant.
2: Oh, by the way, that was a big sentence. Just because something is common doesn't mean it's not important.
1: Right.
2: Oh my goodness. And this is a great example of
3: and
2: that.
3: I didn't want to like make fun of, but I was saying in the 60s and 70s, I was saying that men aren't in this conversation. Because in the 60s and 70s when I grew up, it was between men, it was like, oh, she's nuts. She just had a baby. She's crazy. Just go golfing. But you know what I'm saying? It's like, well, they need more than that. But men in that era didn't feel like they were participants.
1: Sure, sure. I think a lot of guys and women, and even to a certain degree doctors, were not necessarily equipped with the information that would help them support women along the way. And it's only more recently that it is starting to get more attention. And people are realizing, again, not only is this something that can start before baby, it can emerge at any point in the first year after a baby is born. And it's also a spectrum of different forms of mental illness. So people are most familiar with the depression side, but there is also a portion of women who can experience postpartum OCD, postpartum trauma symptoms, and then what has most recently been in the news, this postpartum psychosis or bipolar mood episodes.
2: So when you see a patient mm-hmm. who comes to you and maybe suspects something along this spectrum.
1: Certainly.
2: But doesn't quite understand what's going on. But then mm-hmm. you ask all the pertinent questions. You realize they recently had a baby, blah, blah, blah. Is there a diagnosis? I mean, do you as a professional, Dr. Tuhill, you go, ma'am, you have this. Do you say those words?
1: Yes.
2: Okay.
1: Yes. Because so often women will dismiss their own symptoms, or sometimes even people in their lives have kind of said, oh, it's just baby blues. Oh, that's just adjustment.
3: Blues. Yeah, that's kind of the old way of looking at it. Right.
1: Right. Or, oh, that's just an anxious new mom. And that through some careful questioning and trying to really understand what she's experiencing and how this is different from her normal experience of life and her normal emotional experience, it's important sometimes for them to hear the words, this is something else. You're experiencing right. postpartum depression. It can be actually very validating and very freeing.
2: To know that it's not some vagueness in the world, but that somebody knows what to do.
3: And I don't want to knock your profession, but when did your profession catch up to this?
1: Oh, gosh. So really, probably in the last 10 years at most. Not that people weren't aware of it before that, but the attentiveness to it in a different way definitely has been a newer phenomenon.
2: Is there a treatment? I don't know how to say that. What is
1: absolutely. It? And that's another thing I would absolutely want people to know, is that these things are supremely treatable, and the sooner that you catch them, the less they are able to get dug in a person, and the less shame gets built around them, which then is another layer to treatment. So treatment typically involves a combination of counseling, sometimes medication, increasing social supports, protecting sleep, because that is critical.
2: Talk to me about that real quick.
1: Yeah.
2: About sleep.
1: Yeah. So often,
2: first of all, when you have a baby, you don't sleep.
1: Right.
2: You know, your
1: mom,
2: sleep
1: dads, is disrupted already.
2: Your sleep's a mess. Yeah.
1: Yeah.
3: And we're talking about awareness because of the

0: It's not just the dad, new father. It's the family. Like, hey, someone's got to watch the kid. She can't sleep.
1: Right. Yeah. Right. And so that is a very common piece that, yes, sleep is disrupted with a new baby and even again into early childhood. However, one of the questions is, okay, when that mother gets an opportunity to sleep, can she? Or can she not settle her mind down? Can she not settle her body down? Is she experiencing elevated energy when there's nothing to suggest that she should?
2: Wow.
1: So those
2: that happens
1: kinds
2: too?
1: Of, yes.
2: You just get like hyperactive almost?
1: Yes.
2: In that way?
1: Yes.
2: Wow.
1: And the more that a person's not sleeping, again, the more severe their symptoms can become.
0: Yeah. And you did, it was interesting, you did say, and partly medication, because the actress Panettiere, I mean, okay, everyone, well, she was all over drugs. Maybe she was looking for something.
1: Sure, absolutely. And, you know, people do sometimes self-medicate either because of financial access or because something about that, it works for a period of time, but then until it doesn't. Mm-hmm. And then the effects are unhelpful. And I know that people worry about, okay, what if the medication causes more trouble? But that is where communication is really important with your providers, not just the person prescribing for you, but also if you do have counseling support. Sometimes that person has more frequent eyes on you than your doctor
2: does.
1: Yeah,
2: they probably do.
1: And so if something doesn't feel right, you need to say so. Don't just trust blindly. Because medication is an art, too. And so sometimes there are things that work for one person and not for another. But if the providers don't know that, they're not making the right adjustments.
0: Okay, so my sister, who grew up in the medical profession, was a mm-hmm. nurse. That's a discussion that her and I were kind of having, just hinted at, and I can't wait to talk to her more. But she was like, from a professional standpoint, not all doctors or professionals in medicine can see a lot of that. Mm-hmm. That's where a professional who's more into, like you do, can go beyond the medical, hey, something else is happening.
1: Right, right. Because you do sometimes have to have a very finely tuned ear. And when an appointment is 10 or 15 minutes, just realistically, that's not always enough time to hear what you need to hear, right, to understand what's going on behind the scenes.
2: Well, it's good to talk to you. Thank you for coming in on short notice.
0: Yeah.
2: You're wearing a t-shirt that says, Be Brave, Talk About Mental Health. That is a very important thing for us to do. And if anybody wants to talk to Dr. Tuhill, what's the website at the Antioch Group?
1: So our website is www.antiochgroup.com. We're also on Facebook. And if you post any questions we didn't get to today, I'm going to do a video later this week to try to answer some of those.
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3: Welcome back to Week in Review. I'm TJ Carson in the WMBD Radio Newsroom. This week, the Peoria Riverfront Museum announced its biggest gift ever. $5 million from the Barton Family Foundation will go towards an endowment towards the museum's Every Student Initiative. Museum President and CEO John Morris spoke about the initiative and its gift.
16: What a great day to be with you under the moon, with the sound of children in the background in one of our terrific exhibitions, Toytopia, here with members of the Board of Directors and members of the Foundation Board of the Peoria Riverfront Museum, and here with members of the School Board of Peoria Public Schools and school representatives from across the district, including St. Phil's, our principal right there. But we love it when we're with educators who are the number one partners of the Peoria Riverfront Museum. So in the presence of superintendents and board members and donors and friends, it gives me a great joy to make a public announcement that the Peoria Riverfront Museum has received the largest gift in our history, and one of the most important gifts ever given for this purpose for a museum in American history. The Barton Family Foundation, led by Polly Barton, a longtime supporter of this museum, has given the museum a $5 million endowment for the Every Student Initiative for permanent access for our students in our schools in Peoria and the Tri-County region. That is a big announcement. When I came to the museum as the CEO in 2017, I was interviewed by the board, who really put me through it. And one of the board members on that committee was named Sally Snyder. And Sally had been the former president of the school board, one of her proudest achievements in her career. And I went around the table and I said, give me your biggest, craziest, boldest ambition that you could come up with. And everybody gave some great ambitions. But Sally gave me something that I thought was even crazy for me. Every single student in Peoria Public Schools would come to the museum every year for free. Now, I hadn't been hired yet. So I said, well, this is a great idea. Within 2 weeks after I assumed the job, I went to lunch with Polly Barton, who I had been working with for 25 years, along with her late husband, Glenn Barton, my wife, Cindy, who is the president of the Peoria Public Schools Foundation, is here. She and I had the wonderful friendship with the late Glenn Barton, who has been gone 10 years this October. And Glenn had just passed away within months before I came to this museum and set up a foundation called the Barton Family Foundation that Polly was determined to lead in the spirit that Glenn had led in his life as a former chairman and CEO of Caterpillar. He had been raised in humble circumstances, very humble circumstances in rural Missouri. He was given a scholarship to the University of Missouri. He would be recruited to come to work for Caterpillar by Mr. Snowden, who is now deceased. But you cannot make this story up, because Mr. Snowden's daughter, who would go on to her own successful career at Caterpillar, Nancy Snowden, is now a member of the foundation board that takes receipt of this remarkable gift that Polly and the Barton Family Foundation give today, and we'll hear from Nancy in a minute. But if that is not just pure poetry of your dad recruiting Glenn, Glenn going all the way to the top of one of the greatest companies in the world, setting up a foundation his wife would carry on, and now making the most important and largest contribution to a permanent endowment, which will spin off proceeds for years to come. This is the city of gratitude. And today, we are grateful. We are grateful that many years ago, Ray LaHood, then sitting congressman, brought a bunch of people together in his office who said, we should have a great museum. And he pulled together people in a gathering place. Lakeview Museum had been a wonderful asset, but together, this place emerged, and it is leading the nation as a multidisciplinary standard for unleashing the full talent genes of every individual. So today, we're proud to make this announcement alongside 5,200 members of the museum, 600 Visionary Society members, a Christmas in the Village event started by former school teacher, Chicago public school teacher, come home to her hometown, Allison Unkovich, which raises money for the Every Student Initiative. Alongside all of these generous people, we are bolstered today by this remarkable gift from the Barton family and from the heart of Polly Barton. I work for the board of directors. They hired me. I report to them. They lead former board chairman Sid Ruckriegel, who is now back in the saddle again as vice chairman of the board, sat with me downstairs right outside the Glenn and Polly Barton sign in the first weeks I was on the job. And Polly Barton sat between us, and she signed the pledge to help launch the Every Student Initiative. And here we are, Sid. Pretty remarkable. Please help me welcome to this lectern, out of 320 partners the Peoria Riverfront Museum has, our number one partner, the Peoria Public Schools, Dr. Jerry Bell.
17: Judge shared with me when I came in that he wanted me to say a few words. I was like, you do? I mean, it's like, great heads up, John. But no, it gives me great pleasure to be here because I remember 10 years ago, Dr. Kratt, my predecessor, came into my office and said, Dr. Bell, I need for you to take charge. Or she likes to say, be the champion of this initiative. And I was like, okay, what am I going to do? And so I started thinking and planning and, you know, trying to get it all lined up with the sessions of the little kids, our kindergartners, first grade. And so it turned out, John, 10 years later into what it is now. And I just could not have envisioned something as powerful as it is now. And so thank you for allowing me to come back and be here to say a few words. But I would be remiss if I did not acknowledge my bosses. Out of the seven members of the Peoria Public Schools Board, four of them are present. And so if you'll allow me, our wonderful school board representatives, please stand and be acknowledged at this moment. Please give them a round of applause. Thank you. Thank you. Whenever I speak in public, aside from, you know, creating chaos up here, knocking microphones off, I always want to acknowledge, you know, our wonderful representatives of the community, school board members. They are wonderful to work for. And of course, you as well, the community here in Peoria. And so with the wonderful gift of $5 million, as John has shared, into we'll have an opportunity to have our children to come through the doors to experience the exhibits that we have here. And it gives me great pleasure to know that long after we are no longer here, students with Peoria Public Schools are still going to have an opportunity to explore these wonderful gifts that have been given to us. And so, John, on behalf of Peoria Public Schools, thank you again for allowing us the opportunity to experience the exhibits that come through the doors here at the Riverfront Museum, and also the opportunity to just be here to experience such wonderful, caring, loving community spirit, you know, as the Barton Family Foundation has exhibited by way of their wonderful $5 million donation.
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0: inevitably, these sometimes are major firms that give their share of pro bono or free work as a public service. And what ends up happening with these are lawyers whose parents have been screwed over, and they're truly motivated to help out. So go online and throw in the search words, elder abuse, drug addiction, coercion, duress, and pro bono, free legal, and you throw all those in, and you'll probably get you'll get some response, and you should be able to find someone. Now, finding someone if you've been injured in a car accident or slip and fall, that's easy, because there are zillions of lawyers out there that will do that immediately, and you don't pay any money for that either. Because what ends up happening in the world of personal injury, no money up front, and the lawyers simply take a percentage of what they get for you. 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